0: in lower courts. This comes after a federal judge in Boston blocked Trump's executive order for now. The justices previously allowed Trump's plan to move ahead, but they haven't decided whether it's legal. States are preparing to send out mail ballots, some as soon as tomorrow. It's hurricane season, and these powerful storms can affect the bodies of animals down to their genes. NPR's Regina Barber has more on an adaptation that can help lizards survive high winds.
1: The silver Kea Knoll, which lives on two islands on the Turks and Caicos, has adapted in just a few generations to have a shorter fourth toe on their hind legs. This was after hurricanes Irma and Maria hit the islands about a decade ago. Scientists think this smaller toe gives more leverage to hold onto objects. This hypothesis was tested by evolutionary biologists at Princeton University by putting lizards in front of a fan to simulate tropical storm-forced winds, and then recorded how long the lizards could hold on. This study in Current Biology also detailed genetic analysis to confirm a specific gene that was linked to making the lizard's toes shorter. By continuing to analyze the genetics and environmental conditions, researchers hope to discover how other animals might adapt rapidly. Regina Barber, NPR News.
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5: Welcome to Louisiana Considered. I'm Bob Pavlovich. Just ahead, we'll hear about some old favorites and some new shows that are coming to the Sanger Theater in New Orleans. We'll also hear more about violence on St. Landry Parish horse trails and how that's affecting the legacy of black cowboys. But first, the Times-Picayune, the Advocate's editorial director and columnist, Stephanie Grace, is here to talk politics. Great to have you, Steph.
6: Great to be here.
5: We had a huge announcement last week. The new SpaceX port that's coming to Vermilion Parish, south of Lafayette. It's a business story, but of course, we're in Louisiana, so it's a political one too, right?
6: Oh, yeah. Well, first of all, let's talk about the business. Mm-hmm. We have to acknowledge this is of a scale that is so much bigger than anything we've ever seen before. It's being billed as a $100 billion project, billion with a B. That's twice the price tag of the other massive project of the state, the giant Meta Data Center they're building up north in Richland Parish. Just for comparison's sake, the new Hyundai steel mill in Ascension Parish, which was the biggest project announced last year, its price tag is only $6 billion. Mm-hmm. So the state settled environmental lawsuits with ExxonMobil to acquire the land, which SpaceX bought for $100 million, itself a huge number. The company is supposed to be providing 3,000 direct jobs. They talk about maybe 10,000 eventually. When it's done, they say they're going to be able to launch thousands of rockets into space every year. Mm-hmm. It's going to be the biggest such facility in the world. So that's a lot to wrap your head around.
5: All right. That's the business part. Let's get into the politics.
6: Well, okay. Start with the personalities involved. First is Elon Musk, who, of course, SpaceX is his company, and he's quite the lightning rod for his work with the Trump administration on DOGE. Mm-hmm. But the person I focus on is Governor Jeff Landry. He's making attracting these huge and, you know, controversial, frankly, investments his calling card. In addition to this and the Meta plant and the Hyundai plant, there is even another data center in Alexandria. And he's raising some hackles in how he's going about this, I have to say. Mm-hmm. He and the Department of Louisiana Economic Development are using non-disclosure agreements really broadly, like much more than in the past.
5: Yeah.
6: For the SpaceX deal, my paper reports that more than 20 public officials have signed them. Again, people who work for the public pledging to keep the public in the dark. They say this is needed to make the companies feel comfortable and to keep competitors from knowing what incentives Louisiana is offering.
5: Yeah. But

0: you know, these NDAs have raised a lot of hackles for those who believe in government transparency or want to know things like what the environmental impact of these big investments will be. And I should add that this is coupled with a lot of deregulation on environmental impact from the federal and state levels to kind of smooth the way for these programs. Mm-hmm. So they may promote trust with the companies, but I don't know that they promote trust with the public. And, you know, then there's also the question of how much the state is giving up in incentives to attract these developments. Generally, there's something called a payment in lieu of taxes, which provides big money, admittedly, but also less than if the companies were taxed at the usual rate. And proponents say this is still a big win because you're comparing it to nothing, not to what you would have gotten if they paid the full rate.
1: Mm-hmm. And of course, this announcement is coming just about a year before Governor Landry is going to be running for re-election.
0: I think this is going to be the centerpiece of his campaign. You know, remember, we've had some past governor races that have really focused on why Louisiana has often lost out to neighboring states on attracting things like big car plants. So, you know, Landry's answer is to go extremely big.
1: And then, of course, there are the environmental concerns.
0: Yeah, this is, you know, this is a really remote area, Pecan Island. It's near two wildlife refuges. The impact is going to be pretty massive, potentially. And, you know, there are things like concern over how far the noise from these rocket blasts will travel.
1: On the other hand, though, SpaceX is promising some big investments there, aren't they?
0: They are, and it's pretty intriguing. First thing some people thought when they heard about this, me included, I will say, was that they're talking about an area that is incredibly vulnerable to erosion and sea level rise.
1: Mm-hmm.
0: So SpaceX knows this, obviously. And they're going to be putting big bucks into restoration, including projects that are in the state coastal master plan. Landry's administration has thrown that into some chaos, but that's another topic. But it comes at a time when the money from the BP settlement that's been used for this purpose is soon to run out. So, you know, it may end up being something of a lifeline.
1: Mm-hmm.
0: And, you know, of course, self-interest goes a long way. Company officials want to protect their investment.
1: All right, let's switch gears here. We missed you last week, but you were off on a family vacation that took you north of the border to Canada, which sounds lovely this time of year, I must admit.
0: Oh, it was, I got to tell you. We took a trip to mark my dad's 90th birthday. Back when we planned it, we had no idea we'd be going into, a war zone, basically,
1: mm-hmm.
0: figuratively. President Donald Trump announced the huge new sanctions against Canada just before he left. And while we were there, he signed the executive order purporting to rename Lake Ontario to Lake America. You can imagine how that went over.
1: Oh, I want to know. So how did folks you meet there feel about Americans?
0: Well, I have to say, everybody I met from both countries seemed, you know, very aware of the tension and very determined to not engage.
1: Uh-huh.
0: You know, I was on one tour bus where the guide asked where people were from. Most of us were American. And she said, "We love Americans." And the people on the bus kind of spontaneously responded, "We love you too."
1: Uh-huh.
0: You know, I asked a storekeeper in Nova Scotia if she was seeing much of an effect from the tension between our countries. She said this summer they got a number of visitors from Western Canada, you know, places like Saskatchewan, which is unusual for them. But these people told her they didn't want to travel in the United States. And, you know, that jives with what we're hearing from people like Billy Nungesser, the lieutenant governor who oversees tourism for the state.
1: Mm-hmm.
0: And he's bemoaned the loss of Canadian visitors to Louisiana, you know, where there are obviously very strong historical and cultural ties. I do have to say that it was mostly in the 70s and sunny, so I do recommend a visit this type of year, to whatever our governments are doing.
1: The Times-Picayune, the Advocate's editorial director and columnist, Stephanie Grace. Welcome back and thank you.
0: Thank you.
1: From WWNO in New Orleans and WRKF in Baton Rouge, you're listening to Louisiana Considered. I'm Bob Pavlovich. St. Landry Parish is officially designated as the horse capital of Louisiana. But in recent years, the trails have become more violent, seeing an increase in reported shootings. This threatens a deeply rooted Southern tradition, one that in particular celebrates the legacy of black cowboys. Zita McCaskill has been reporting on this uptick in violence for The Current and joins us now for more. Thanks for being here.
2: Thank you for having me.
1: Zita, your story begins with a shooting that happened on a trail in May of this year. Tell us what happened and how other trail riders responded.
2: So there was a large trail ride organized by the Ride or Die Trail Riders at the Yamblee Ag Arena in St. Lange Parish. And the event pretty much went on the entire weekend. But on the last day of the event, there was a shooting early that morning, which police responded to. And then there was a shooting later on at about 5:45 p.m. near the campgrounds. So Michael Pete, a local horseman that I spoke to, shared his experience with me because he's at the event.
1: And what do we know about the causes of this uptick in violence on the trails?
2: I pretty much know that there are several causes. Most of them stem from lack of regulation and security by the organizers, which is pretty much focused on those who are breaking local laws, like private and public property damage, riding vehicles that aren't street legal, like ATVs, and paying attention to keep out those who were causing trouble at previous events. There was also a lack of communication with the parish president on future events, specifically with the Rainbow Trail Ride organization. They had had something like violence occur in the October event. They were supposed to talk about it, but they never actually met up, which is kind of on both of them, I feel. There was also a change in priority because the event pretty much stopped focusing on horsemen and focused more on the entertainment portion, which is like dancing, singing, just, I guess, what brings people around to party. So here's what Mike Pete had to say about it.
3: If I'm coming to ride horse, I don't care who's playing. Yeah, he could be just a DJ. In my part, I'd rather have just a DJ to come play than actual band, because the actual band brings a lot of outside people that don't know nothing about a trail ride. And like they say, as long as you're having fun, that's cool, yeah. But if you give it a trail ride, you got to start thinking about the safety of people and then stop worrying about how much money you're going to make.
1: You mentioned parish officials. How have they and others responded? Are they taking any other action?
2: For these events, they were trying to do it so that it wasn't going to be like an outright ban. So what they're doing is the trial trail ride, which is the Y Play trail ride organization, which is in October. So if that ride goes well, then local government will pretty much decide the successes and the failures of that event. And that'll decide the fate of next year. That suspension pretty much, it means, you know, no permitting. It means they have a limit to how many horses they can have, and they have to be on their own private property.
1: What do the trail riders have to say about this? Do they think the ban will actually help with the violence?
2: So the trail riders that I spoke to were mostly horsemen, and for the most part, they saw it coming. From what I could see, it didn't really matter if they had been actually like riding since they were young or if they were older. If they were horsemen who were there to ride horses, they all saw it coming. I mean, they're there at these events to teach their children, which are the next generation of riders, you know, how to ride. So it seems that they haven't been able to do that safely for a while. So they pretty much think the ban will potentially stop the violence, but moreover get people to remember how important it is for their culture and kind of how close they are to losing it.
1: We're speaking with Zita McCaskill, reporter for The Current, about an uptick in violence in St. Landry Parish. Zita, trail riding is deeply rooted in Louisiana, especially in Black communities. Tell us about some of the riders you spoke with, what trail riding means to them, and their concerns for the future of this way of life.
2: I spoke with several horsemen and trail riders. So Chris Lewis, who's a local rancher and a show horseman. Michael Pete, who's a local rider who's been riding since he was a toddler. They had a few of their friends who were on the ranch, some who just got into trail riding, some who had been doing it also since they were young. Also Jake LeBlanc, who's a local filmmaker and photographer who's also been trail riding since he was young, and he kind of prides himself on capturing the beauty of, you know, the Creole culture and trail riding. So their concern is that trail rides will receive an outright ban, like in Mississippi, in some parts of Texas. So, you know, they'll lose that opportunity to make lifelong friends, to openly celebrate their culture, and to, you know, to teach their children. And I'd say this means the world to them.
1: For many of the veterans you spoke with, violence hasn't necessarily kept them from riding, but it's changed where and how they ride. Can you tell us about those changes?
2: They're choosing to ride with their loved ones on their property, and they aren't, you know, broadcasting these events on social media. So, I mean, the ban specifically says, you know, no permits, no more than 49 horses, and you have to be on private property. So I'll let Mike Pete tell you what he does.
3: I wasn't in it to make money. I was in it to make sure kids, family had fun. Mm-hmm. And it's because I was my group was called the Crazy Hat Trail Riders. And I was in it for family. People used to come on a Friday, camp out with their kids and all that stuff there. When I gave it up, me and my friend Mark Barnett, that was it. You know, I still ride on pick and choose certain rides I feel like. If I decide to go ride, sometimes if I don't want to ride, I come saddle my horse up at my barn and me and my daughter hit the sugar cane field. I'm cool with that.
1: Zeta Trail Rides are set to begin in October. What plans are there in place to ensure that these rides are safer and that, more importantly, the culture is preserved?
2: So in October, it's that trial trail ride. They're pretty much going to be adding more police presence, stricter permitting. The parish president is going to have a lot more personal vetting that he's going to be adding in. He's going to be picking which organizations he wants to give permits to. Mm-hmm. There's going to be control of parking and zoning, zero tolerance policies for law permit violations, active camera surveillance, dispatching. There's going to be no loitering outside the campgrounds or the venue. So, just a lot more police presence and local government presence. You know, I would like to add that the people feeling the brunt of this, you know, are the horsemen. You know, they've been doing this their entire lives. They suffer because they can't ride like they used to, while they can still have these events that can be marketed as trail rides, but kind of totally, you know, push the trail ride, like the actual horsemen out. So they are easier to regulate, but for entertainment, not really the dedicated riders.
1: Zeta McCaskill, reporter for The Current. Thanks for being here.
2: Thank you for having me.

0: From WRKF in Baton Rouge and WWNO in New Orleans, this is Louisiana Considered. I'm Bob Pavlovich. The Sanger Theater is gearing up for its 2026 season. Starting September 22nd, touring Broadway shows will make their way to the Crescent City. Some shows might be familiar to listeners, while others will be newer hits. General Manager of the Sanger Theater, David Skinner, joins us now for more. Thanks for being here.
1: Bob, it's my pleasure to be with you today.
0: David, start by giving us a rundown. What's the list of musicals that'll be coming to the Sanger this season?
1: Well, you know, Bob, we got a really great, what I call, all-rounded season for families, for individuals, for couples. We start out with Jersey Boys, The Lion King, Buena Vista Social Club, Dr. Seuss Grinch, Notebook, Clue, Sound of Music, Outsiders, Harry Potter, Just in Time. I mean, it's we really have something for everybody on this season.
0: Well, tell us about Jersey Boys and Sound of Music. They're probably the most familiar to theater lovers. About those two in particular.
1: Jersey Boys, this will be our fourth or fifth time for Jersey Boys. It's one of those that everybody loves to come see. Mm-hmm. I will have to say that it probably appeals more to my age demographic because I am more mature, let's say. And I can recognize, the music of the four Frankie Valli and the Four Seasons, one of my favorites, and my wife's favorites. I've seen it in, besides the Sanger many times in New York and Las Vegas and so forth. So it's a fun time. And of course, you're right. Sound of Music is the other family one there that everybody knows. I mean, we all know the movie, of course, with Julie Andrews, but the music itself, I mean, just a fantastic show. We can all sing along to that one, of course.
0: Mm-hmm. Mm-hmm. The Lion King will be in New Orleans. That's a show with a lot of complicated architecture, a moving stage, trap doors, the old rounds that show the animals leaping. How will the Sanger accommodate that here?
1: Well, I have to tell you that, before the Sanger was renovated from Katrina.
0: Mm-hmm.
1: Just a quick short note. Broadway would always design their touring shows. And they said, design it so it fits the Sanger Theater in New Orleans. If it fits there, it fits anywhere.
0: Uh-huh.
1: Not a great reputation to have, but the footnote to all that was your big shows like Lion King and Wicked could never have played the Sanger before Katrina hit because our stage was too small.
0: Yeah.
1: So one of the good things, if you would, from Katrina is we tore down the back of the theater from the proscenium and doubled the size of the stage house. So now any touring show, Lion King, Wicked, Hamilton, they can all now, of course, play at the Sanger. Mm-hmm. And our first engagement with Lion King was not at the Sanger. It actually was at Mahalia Jackson Theater. And we had it there for 3 weeks in 2010. This will be our fourth engagement, since, Katrina with Lion King, in the city. We'll be here for 3 weeks. Mm-hmm. And you're right. It is, when we look at touring Broadway shows, we talk about in my industry, how many tractor trailers, how many trucks do they have that carries the show.
0: Yeah.
1: And your typical Broadway show is anywhere from 6 to 8 trucks. In the case of Lion King, it is 22 trucks.
0: Wow.
1: Setup takes 3.5 days as opposed to maybe 6 to 8 hours for mm-hmm. a show. So the setup for Lion King, the subflooring we put in to move all the stages, stage pieces in and out, and of course the props, the costumes, the outfits, that alone takes every square inch we have just to accommodate all the actors and actresses.
0: I see The Outsiders and The Notebook are two of the newer shows coming to the Sanger. What can you tell us about these books turned musicals?
1: Well, of course, we had Notebook before. It has a tremendous following. Those that know the title they're always saying, bring back the Notebook. That's one of my favorites. So we're trying to accommodate everyone there. And of course, The Outsiders, it won four Tonys in 2024, including Best Musical. So it's a show that it tells a unique story. And I don't want to give it away. It is based upon a movie. If folks may know the background there, but having won four Tonys and Best Musical, you know it's going to be good.
0: We're talking with David Skinner, General Manager of the Sanger Theater, about this year's lineup of shows that are coming to the Crescent City. Just in time, the Bobby Darin show has been a big hit on Broadway. What makes you excited about seeing it on stage in New Orleans?
1: Well, again, it probably goes back to why I like the Jersey Boys. It does hit my age group, and those of us that are maybe a little older, but from songs that he did, Beyond the Sea, Mac the Knife. Mm-hmm. It's a story of Bobby Darin, and I have seen it. It is a great show, and while I do often tell people, listen, you're going to enjoy this. Come to the show. Come see it. In this case, I have seen it. I know how good it is, and I will encourage everybody, make time to come see this show, because it is a good night.
0: What are some of the packages, as far as tickets are concerned, that people can look into and purchase?
1: You can still buy the entire season. That'll cost you starting at a little over $300, but we have a 4-show package, a 5-show package. So I encourage everyone to log on to our website, SangerNola.com or BroadwayNewOrleans.com. Go in, look around, look at different packages we have. You can actually get a season ticket beginning at about $180. That's for the 4-show package. So go on, take a look. We try to accommodate all requests for different levels of seating and so forth. So take a look. Come down and see us.
0: David, what would you say to encourage people who maybe aren't the biggest musical theater lovers to come out to the Sanger to give it a try?
1: Bob, it goes back to what the Sanger is. You know, we have been part of the New Orleans fabric, for those that don't know it, 100 years from this February. So we've been around for a long time. I encourage everyone to come here. Number one, they probably haven't seen, if they haven't been here for a long time, our complete renovation following Katrina. We spent $52 million renovating the theater. It's a brand new old theater, if you would. But being part of the fabric of New Orleans, we identify with families, with couples, with individuals as probably their first Broadway show they saw, the first concert they went to, the first graduation they may have had, the first date they may have had, or the first time they took their kids to come see a show. So the Sanger is associated with so many firsts with all of New Orleanians. For those listening, if you haven't had that first, by all means, we have the red carpet out. Come down and see us.
0: David Skinner, General Manager of the Sanger Theater, thanks for being here.
1: Bob, always my pleasure.
0: And that's Louisiana Considered for today. Thanks to our guests, Stephanie Grace, editorial director and columnist for the Times-Picayune, The Advocate, Zita McCaskill, reporter for The Current, and David Skinner, general manager of the Sanger Theater. Our managing producer is Alana Schreiber. 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
4: A few months back, a reporter asked President Trump if he was feeling pressure to make a deal with Iran because the war has made life more expensive for Americans. And Trump said, quote, not even a little bit.
5: I don't think about Americans' financial situation. I don't think about anybody.
4: It was one of those moments, if you don't like Trump, it confirms some things. If you do like Trump, maybe you could let it slide. But reporting and polling tell us one group of Trump supporters is having an especially hard time letting this slide, and that is farmers. Trump's war and Trump's tariffs are walloping American farmers. For a decade, they've tended to vote Trump and vote Republican. But this year, with razor-thin margins determining who's going to win Congress, farm country is up for grabs, and the Democrats would like to grab it. That's coming up on Today Explained from Vox.
6: BBC News with David Harper. The German car group Volkswagen has announced it will cut a further 50,000 jobs by the end of the decade as it faces declining demand, tariffs and competition from Chinese manufacturers. It brings the total number of planned layoffs to 100,000, the largest in automotive history. The British Army has been told to halt non-essential training exercises due to budgetary pressures. Troops preparing for overseas deployments will continue training, but some large live fire exercises and collective drills in Britain will be scaled back. FIFA has accused its European counterpart UEFA of a smear campaign over Gianni Infantino's scrapped plan to sell stakes in the World Cup. UEFA is seeking documents for possible criminal claims in Switzerland, alleging Mr. Infantino tried to enrich himself and private investors. US Vice President J.D. Vance has blamed Iranian attacks in the Strait of Hormuz for continuing high prices. At a White House briefing, he was also questioned about reports a US strike killed four people at a wedding in southern Iran. He said an investigation was underway. Cuba's government has announced a new round of free market reforms amid a US oil blockade aimed at boosting the island's private sector. The latest measures allow individuals to set up their own travel agencies. Companies can now open bank accounts abroad without prior authorization. The authorities and locals in northern Tanzania are battling to extinguish a fire that's broken out on the slopes of Mount Kilimanjaro, Africa's highest peak. A Tanzanian National Parks official has told the BBC that it's not yet clear how it started. A genetically modified pig kidney has kept a man in the United States free of dialysis for a record 9 months. It's also the first time a pig kidney transplant has been used as a temporary bridge while the patient waited for a human kidney. The procedure could help patients while they wait for a human organ, which are in short supply. And that's the latest BBC News.
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9: I'm Chris Stein. I'm a senior politics reporter for The Guardian US.
4: You recently wrote an article that was headlined, Small Farmers Say Trump is Turning His Back on Them. What's going on in farm country?
9: Farmers across the country, generally speaking, are dealing with whiplash and negative economic impacts from the war with Iran and from tariffs and from other policies that the Trump administration has adopted, which are having a potentially significant effect on the politics ahead of the midterms in November. the obvious one is the war with Iran and how it's impacted oil prices and all the different products that we use that are made from oil. And agriculture is an industry that is particularly exposed to that, because not only do farmers drive themselves, they also use a lot of diesel on the farm, and the whole agriculture supply chain relies on diesel, and prices for that have really increased.
10: Anything that's coming onto the farm or leaving the farm is now more expensive?
11: It couldn't have come at a worse time.
9: So too have prices for fertilizer, which is, of course, essential to agriculture.
12: You can't lose money and keep the business going. That's the scary part right now.
10: We're used to dealing with markets going up and down, but when we see such a large increase in a such short span of time is what really makes it harder to deal with.
9: So it's just an upward cost driver that I've heard people in a lot of different industries, but obviously agriculture is a big one, complain about. And then, of course, tariffs, which have driven up costs for various inputs and have caused issues for farmers getting their crops to market. So, for instance, China was a major buyer, or is a major buyer, of U.S. soybeans. But after Trump began the trade war with China, the imposition of tariffs, China stopped buying as many American soybeans and started buying more from Brazil, which is basically the U.S.'s top competitor. And that hits farm country in the Midwest, where soy is one of the most grown crops.
13: They've painted us in a corner with this China deal and China buying no soybeans. I mean, they've tore our market in half.
14: It's a huge hit to just have that market wiped out. Prices have gone up 40, 50, 60% or more. Equipment's gone up, and then our prices have gone down. So it's just kind of a bad recipe.
4: What about the recent reignition of the trade war with Canada?
15: Like America.
4: Has that been a neat thing for American farmers?
9: Yes, it exacerbates the trend. You know, the U.S. and Canada, their economies are intertwined. And so, you know, Canada is a major importer of U.S. dairy.
13: Painted us in a corner with this China deal and China buying no soybeans. I mean, they've tore our market in half.
14: It's a huge hit to just have that market wiped out. Prices have gone up 40, 50, 60% or more. Equipment's gone up, and then our prices have gone down. So it's just kind of a bad recipe.
4: What about the recent reignition of the trade war with Canada?
15: Like America.
4: Has that been a neat thing for American farmers?
9: Yes, it exacerbates the trend. You know, the U.S. and Canada, their economies are intertwined. And so, you know, Canada is a major importer of U.S. dairy.
4: What about the recent reignition of the trade war with Canada?
15: Like America.
4: Has that been a neat thing for American farmers?
9: Yes, it exacerbates the trend. You know, the U.S. and Canada, their economies are intertwined. And so, you know, Canada is a major importer of U.S. dairy. It's involved in the supply chain for agricultural implements, you know, farming equipment that's used on farms. So, and now they're in a trade war with retaliatory tariffs, and American, you know, producers of those are going to have just one more barrier to finding markets for their products.
4: President Trump is in a tough position these midterms because, in particular, of the question of affordability. Things in the U.S. a lot of people feel are too expensive, including grocery prices. He recently issued an executive order about beef that is intended to bring the price down and instead has made farmers and ranchers quite angry. Can you tell us what happened there?
9: So the president is trying to address something that's certainly a concern for Americans, which is grocery prices and the price of beef. And so he's allowed some imports of beef to try to lower prices.
16: Truth Social.
17: The United States will allow up to 300,000 metric tons of product for ground beef to be imported with no out-of-quota tariff. We have a commitment that this beef will be sold at 25% below current market prices.
9: we started seeing inflation rise, including in grocery stores, which is extremely politically perilous, and, you know, caused Joe Biden and then Kamala Harris a ton of problems.
18: You exist in the context of all in which you live and what came before you.
19: Bidenflation.
20: Bidenflation.
19: Feel the pain of Bidenflation.
21: Come on, man.
9: So, importing beef would seem like a good idea, except the U.S. has a domestic beef industry, and this causes a ton of uncertainty for ranchers, for beef producers, who are basically saying now we have more foreign competition.
22: Our president, who I have voted for 3 times, he's my guy, but for the last year and a half, he's done about everything he can to beat this cattle market down to try to get beef cheaper for the consumer. Okay, I'm all for that, but not when all of that comes from our pocket.
23: We kind of are finally making some money, and now the government wants to bring in some of this foreign beef and make beef cheaper.
9: And there's been pushback from Republicans to this.
24: I'm extremely disappointed by this decision from the White House. We all want lower grocery prices, but as I've said for months, we cannot do it at the expense of American producers.
25: I want to lower prices, but this is a bad idea.
9: While not directly criticizing Trump, because that can be actually fairly perilous, they're saying this isn't a wise policy, and I stand with my ranchers and, you know, American-produced beef. But it just underscores how when prices rise because of supply shocks or other inflationary factors, it's really, really hard for a president to offset them in a way that doesn't have drawbacks or is even, you know, in a way that is even effective.
24: What are farmers doing about this? They're angry at President Trump, and that's leading them to what?
9: Well, it's unclear quite what it will all amount to. It's important to note that this comes at the same time as Democrats have seen their political fortunes really decline in rural areas. The party has struggled to win House seats, Senate elections in states where rural voters predominate. And so farmers are, of course, rural voters. They generally speaking, and this is a huge generalization, but in general, they tend to lean right. So there is some hope now among Democrats that with all these policies kind of cutting against farmers' interests, it can help them win key seats this year in the midterm, simply because farmers are either not going to vote for Republicans, or, you know, stay home perhaps, or potentially even vote for Democrats, that they're going to see their pitch of we're better able to manage the agricultural economy as, you know, worth supporting this time.
24: Okay, so there is an opportunity here for Democrats, certainly, and there's a real risk here for Republicans. How are we seeing the party's messaging to farmers this midterm season?
9: It focuses quite a lot on tariffs. That's the best way I can put it, as well as the impact of the Iran war. Adam Hamilton, who is the Democratic Senate candidate in Kansas, a state that hasn't sent a Democrat to the Senate since 1932, longer than any other state. One of his first advertisements on TV or on streaming accuses his Republican opponent, Roger Marshall, of voting for tariffs
26: and war. While farmers and families in Kansas get cooked by high prices.
9: Tariffs and war. War that's driven up the cost of your gasoline, of your diesel, of your fertilizer. Tariffs that have made it harder to sell your soybeans, that are causing things that you normally expected to be at one price to be at a higher price. And so that's basically how they're prosecuting the case.
24: What do the farmers that you've spoken to want? We've had bailouts for farmers in this country before. Do they want a bailout? Do they want something bigger? What are you hearing?
9: I think they want the federal government to be a more reliable partner. And to be predictable, you know, farming is a high risk, sort of business. And farmers might go, you know, year back to back harvests, breaking even or maybe making, you know, a small loss. It can be very stressful. And so they want someone who's, you know, there for them. They want that security.
24: Is this then one of those midterm seasons in which you imagine many, many American farmers will shift from voting for the Republican to voting for the Democrat?
9: You know, there was a time under Obama where, predominantly agricultural rural states were electing Democrats to the Senate. They were electing, those types of districts were electing Democrats to the House. And that seems to be behind us. But, you know, they need to, the Democrats need to, in the future, find a way to reengage with these voters who swung away from them. It's really important for their ability to continue winning the Senate and the presidency.
24: Chris Stein is a senior politics reporter at Guardian US. Coming up next, we're going to heaven. No, it's Iowa. In the governor's race there, the MAHA-backed Republican candidate is mounting attacks on big agriculture and big chemical companies, blaming them for the state's high cancer rates. The Democrat has made those same issues part of his campaign while also offering a message of unity that voters seem to like.

0: the risk of loss.
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5: This is Jim Inkster. Thank you for joining us for Talk Louisiana. September 3rd, 2 months from today, is Election Day, and we'll be talking more about that with Mark Ballard in the back half of the hour. But we start with Insurance Commissioner Tim Temple as we originate from the Investar Tower in Baton Rouge. Robin Dow producing, and your number is 877-217-5757. And the email address is talk@talklouisiana.org. Commissioner Temple, usually at this time of the year, is surveying hurricanes that are pending or at least threatening the Louisiana coast. And unfortunately, that's happened far too often. This year, we haven't had a big hurricane come this way yet. And this is usually prime time. First week of September has been the deadliest in the history of our state. But Tim Temple, should we let our guard down?
6: No, look, and Jim, I think, yeah, it's a good reminder that, you know, we are nearing, we hit the peak of hurricane season. And, you know, as you point.
5: All right, you're fading on us, so hopefully it's not a hurricane that's responsible for it, but let's see if we can get Tim Temple outside of a wind tunnel or whatever that's causing this disruption. But this has been prime time, last week of August, first week of September. It's happened with Hurricane Andrew in 92. It happened with Betsy in 65. It happened with Katrina in 2005. It happened with Gustav in 2008, and there are more. But it's usually that two-week window that is the most ferocious. And Tim Temple, you were saying before we lost you, we were saying that we can't be complacent. Well, we've lost Tim Temple for just a moment. He's moving to a better place. So while he's doing that, I think it's important that we reflect on the peril that we've had. Gustav, I mentioned, that was 9-1-08. It's been 18 years, and that one probably did more damage to Baton Rouge proper than any other hurricane. And Katrina, we just hit the 21-year mark on August 29th, and it was one for the ages and changed the fabric of our state. And it was a case in which the levees broke in New Orleans, and that was what happened. And if you went to the Mississippi coast, you know it slammed Biloxi and that area with tremendous force, Gulfport, and it looked like a war zone for those of us who went there at that time. And we have, as stated, had a rather mild hurricane season to this point. And Tim Temple, I think we've got you to a better spot, says Robin Dow. We shouldn't be complacent. Is that the is that the message you're trying to convey?
6: Yeah, Jim, can you hear me better?
5: I can hear you better.
6: Great. Yeah, look, yeah, we have not even hit peak hurricane season yet. And as you've been pointing out, I mean, this week and last, I mean, this marks Katrina, Laura, Ida. I mean, some of the strongest storms our state's ever experienced. So, you know, we do not need to let our guard down. I mean, we had Tropical Storm Arthur earlier this year. We just saw the recent storm that, the tropical storm that went into Texas, and we saw that start to, you know, build rapidly with these warm Gulf waters. So, you know, keep your guard up. We are not out of this yet, but, keep praying for benign season.
5: Let's hope it doesn't, happen, and it only takes one bad one. 92 was a mild season until Andrew came, but it came on August 24th, and that was one that hit Florida, came this way, and then

0: went back to Florida, so you never really know, but you have been an advocate, like your predecessor, for having people properly insured, and you have taken the fortified roof program to a new level. How's that going?
1: Yeah, look, you know, Jim, the fortified roof program is the extremely popular. We had over 10,000 people sign up for 3,000 grants that we were able to award earlier this year. Louisiana is the fastest growing state for fortified roofs in the country. We now have over 14,000 fortified roofs in just a little over, not even 3 years. It is, and we're going to continue to push that, continue to put more funding in it, but also increase and improve our building codes. You know, we have a large portion of our population and a lot of our industry is located very near to the Gulf. So we're always going to have these hurricane exposures. We've got to build more resilient structures, you know, home, multifamily buildings, commercial properties. We're going to get hit with hurricanes. We need to make sure that we build resilient, buildings, which create, you know, that resilient community. It gets everybody back in their homes faster and keeps business moving.
0: 877-217-5757 for Commissioner Tim Temple, the guy who runs the insurance department in Louisiana. And your email address is talk@talklouisiana.org. Tracy downtown asks about the quandary over flood insurance. Now, insurance costs are going up, and generally in the old days, people would probably not buy flood insurance unless they were in a so-called flood zone. Is that the only reason to buy it, or should people outside of a flood zone have insurance, asked Tracy?
1: No, look, I think everybody should look and seriously consider buying flood insurance, no matter where you are. It doesn't matter. You can still flood. And, you know, one thing that I like to remind people is that, you know, if you're in an X, it doesn't mean that you're not in a flood zone. It just means that there's less likely. And it really, what it means is that your lender, if you have a mortgage on your property, doesn't require you to carry flood insurance. It doesn't mean that you shouldn't carry flood insurance. And so, you know, let's be very mindful of that. We've got information at the department on the website that helps explain flood. But Jim, you're right. I mean, it is this risk rating 2.0 that was implemented, you know, several years ago has been a disaster. We don't know how the rates are calculated. We don't know what flood mitigation, things that they are putting in the rate making. Are they taking into account all of the work that the state, at the local, state, and federal level have done to build levees, raise levees, pump stations, all of the marsh restoration, all these things that help mitigate flood? We have no insight into the federal government, our own government. So I know there's a lot of talk, there's a lot of push to try and hold them accountable, and I don't see any progress being made, and it's very frustrating.
0: Now, in the last year, there have been some companies who have started writing policies that were not in the picture before, and some are saying the major crisis has abated. How do you see it?
1: Look, it's certainly improving. We're not there yet. I'm not satisfied with where we are. I'm not declaring victory by any means, but we have had more companies come to Louisiana in the last, you know, 2.5 years. 21 new companies are now licensed to offer homeowners insurance. These are 21 companies that were not here in January of 2024. So the reform that was passed and that we've been working to improve the Louisiana marketplace to make it attractive for companies to come in is starting to work. And that's important because the more companies that are willing to write your business, the more competition that creates, and competition works to our advantage as consumers by bringing in lower premiums. And so we're starting to see some movement there. Like I said, I'm pleased that we're moving in the right direction, but we still have a ways to go before people start saying that it's affordable again. And I certainly agree that it's not affordable yet.
0: 877-217-5757. A bit more time with Tim Temple. If you'd like to get in with the insurance commissioner, let's go to Patrick in Nisswald Estates. Patrick, you're on with the commissioner.
2: Hey, Commissioner. I had a roof redone on my house recently. Cost like $1,000 just for the permit. You have to now have a permit to rebuild your fence. You know, things that you didn't need a permit for just 5 years ago. Even to repair your own roof, like if you have to do a small repair, You have to get a permit for it now. The cost of these permits just to meet this code enforcement, to meet these regulations, you know, I support insurance. I don't like trial lawyers, but the code enforcement is getting to the point where it's unaffordable to maintain a house, and I'm worried about the young people. I mean, they're trying to buy houses, and then on top of that, the permitting, the excessive regulation, it probably adds another 20, 30% to their house costs.
0: Your response, Commissioner.
1: Yeah, look, as far as the permitting fee itself, obviously we don't have anything to do with that, and $1,000 does seem very steep. But I can tell you that the intent and the purpose behind having people pull a permit when they're having a roof replaced or repaired is to ensure that that roof is repaired to code. We have some very good codes on the books as far as home building, but we don't have the confidence that the home is rebuilt or repaired, or the roof is rebuilt or repaired to that code. This is to ensure that. And look, the better quality roof repair or home that's built, the better the insurance industry is on able to make it, you know, quoting you the most competitive price. So it's all part of the big scheme that we want to make sure that homes are built more resilient. We've got good codes, but we need to make sure that homes are built to those codes.
0: Approximately how many people in Louisiana have taken advantage of the fortified roof program?
1: Well, through the grant program, we now have, I think we're right at the 6,000 mark as far as grants, people that received up to $10,000 to retrofit to fortify their roof. Total statewide, we have over 14,000. So, you know, Jim, that means that you've got 8,000 people, a little over 8,000, that chose to put a fortified roof on and pay for it themselves, not go through the grant program.
0: 877-217-5757 is your Talk Louisiana number. A few more minutes with Tim Temple after this.
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0: This is Jim Inkster. Thank you for joining us for Talk Louisiana. Robin Dow is ready. If you would like to dial 877-217-5757 and get in under the wire with Tim Temple. And then in just a bit, we will hear from Mark Ballard, his weekly stop to talk about politics and an election, midterms, 2 months from today. Again, 877-217-5757. And this is our friend Jose in New Orleans asking Tim Temple about what in your heart of hearts would you like to see the legislature do to address the insurance crisis? What could they do that they have not done?
1: Well, you know, I think I'm going to go instantly to auto. While, you know, we've had some good improvement in the homeowners market, we haven't had the wholesale change we need in the auto market. And that's both private passenger and commercial. And look, it gets down to why claims are more expensive for an insurance company to handle or settle in our state versus other state. And we go to cost drivers. So we've got some medical transparency laws to make that more transparent whenever a claim is litigated. We've got some litigation to cap some of the general damage caps. I mean, you know, we're seeing now these more and more nuclear verdicts over $10 million. We're seeing more thermonuclear verdicts over $100 million. And Louisiana is unfortunately experiencing those. And they do contribute. They're not the main driver, but they do contribute to the overall cost of doing business in our state. And so I would like to see the legislature just continue the momentum that we've had over the last couple of years to address the crisis, call out why claims are more expensive in our state, and then fix it with legislation. And we do that, we can bring our rates down. You know, you look at our neighboring states, they don't, while it may be expensive, they're not anywhere near what the costs are in Louisiana. And so we could get to a regional average, if you will, but we've got to change the way we do business in the state.
0: Pat in Plaquemine. Pat, good morning. You're on Talk Louisiana with Commissioner Temple.
8: Good morning, Jim, Commissioner Temple. I was just wondering if the commissioner was aware that the first state program to install fortified roofs was the Louisiana Community Development's Restore program after the 2016 floods, and also that they worked with the code folks to develop those standards for the multifamily housing and commercial buildings. That was a big step.
0: All right, and I recognize the voice. It's Pat Forbes, who's a candidate for Congress, who was, you were there on the ground floor. Fortified roof program, it looks like that's a winner. It's popular and money well spent, I would think, unless you know something I don't, Commissioner.
1: Yeah, look, I mean, well, and there were certainly, there have been efforts in the past. You know, after Katrina, the Louisiana went to a statewide building code to try and bring some uniformity to that. So, you know, I appreciate the efforts that the state did, but that, the law that was enacted in 2022 created the grant program for the IBHS certified fortified roof. And so, while, and Pat, good to hear from you. It's been a long time since I've talked to you, but, this is a little bit different from that. You're right. The state did do a different program after 16, but this is the first time that we've, you know, created this grant program using state dollars, not federal dollars, and state dollars, meaning tax dollars that we collect from the industry now, to you know, put more, to focus on putting more fortified roofs on.
0: Well, Commissioner, we always enjoy catching up with you, and let's do it again soon, and hope rest of September doesn't provide any calamity. We could do without that. And at this point, it looks good. But as we know, the predictions on hurricanes are often an inexact science.
1: That's right. It only takes one weather pattern to turn everything around. So just keep living good, Jim, and I look forward to talking to you again and being in studio next time.
0: That's good. Always a pleasure, my friend. And as we talk a bit about matters not involving politics, Ella Langley, the Alabama-born country singer-songwriter whose song Choose in Texas has been a monster hit, has broken a Billboard chart record after holding off some competition from re-releases from Dolly Parton. Choose in Texas, a twangy romance about a love triangle caught between Tennessee and Texas, has notched its 20th consecutive week at number one on the Billboard Hot 100. This is the longest streak ever for an artist other than a song that was for Christmas time. Mariah Carey, 1994, All I Want for Christmas, went on the top spot for 22 weeks. But Elvis Presley's never been number one for 20 weeks in a row. The Beatles never did it. Michael Jackson never did it. But Ella Langley has done it. And for those who've not heard the song, here's a snippet of how it sounds.

Country music has been performing well in the top rungs of the Hot 100 recently from Billboard. The rest of the top four slots are all country songs. How about that? And Zia Tamami, the guy who is the jazz man for Baton Rouge and has the longest-running jazz show in North America, reports that sadly we've lost Cassandra Wilson, great jazz singer, 70 years old from Jackson, Mississippi. She was named America's Best Singer by Time Magazine in 2001. She won two Grammys, and here is the great Cassandra Wilson, who's gone the age of 70, tutored by Alvin Batiste and Ellis Marsalis.

0: And we do want to note, as you probably heard today, Gloria Steinem, the feminist and journalist whose activism revolutionized the personal and professional lives of women. She's lived a full life, and today it ended at the age of 92. And she died in New York City, and she was the founder of Ms. Magazine and was the face of a movement that radically changed rights for women. And it ultimately happened that women could apply for credit cards without a man's signature. They could be admitted to Ivy League schools that previously barred them. And for 49 years, they could legally get an abortion in the United States. And here is Robin Downs pulled up some of the pearls of wisdom from Gloria Steinem.
1: If you are not a feminist, male or female, you are looking at the world with one eye open. You need to open both eyes and see the whole world to solve almost any problem. As a child, I just assumed that you could do anything. I didn't have brothers. I had an older sister. It didn't occur to me that there was a profound difference until I was 12 or 13, because that's the time at which the feminine role sort of comes down upon you like the Iron Maiden. You pretty much had to get married, have children, take your husband's name, assume his identity. So I assumed that I would have to marry the man I wanted to become. There was not really a choice. And it was the beginning of the women's movement that made me realize, wait a minute, we do have a choice.
0: Gloria Steinem, born March 25th, 1934, Toledo, and gone September 3rd, 2026, New York City. Her first brush with national fame occurred in 1963. She went undercover as a Playboy bunny and wrote an expose about the poor working conditions that the servers in Hugh Hefner's famed Playboy clubs endured, and what a life she led. And we'll talk with Mark Ballard about that and much, much more with an election 2 weeks from today. More after this.
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4: An AI future could bring major economic disruption, including job loss. And fewer paychecks can mean less federal tax revenue. Experts say now is the time to rethink that system for the age of AI. Marketplace's Future Effects correspondent David Brancaccio went to Akron, Ohio, once the rubber capital of the world, to see what an earlier tech transformation might tell us about the AI transition ahead.
6: I'm next to what used to be Bridgestone Tire headquarters in the city of Akron, Ohio, now repurposed in part into sleek condos. I'm with David Giffels, co-author of Wheels of Fortune, the story of rubber in Akron. Bridgestone, Firestone, Goodyear, Goodrich, General Tire were all here until...
7: In our book, there's a Firestone executive who just says flatly, the radial tire is the reason that rubber left Akron.
6: New technology, the radial tire out of Europe, lasts twice as long and gets better gas mileage. The old tire factories were set up to make the squishier bias-ply tires, not radials.
7: That single innovation had a triggering effect that devastated an entire town's industry and industrial identity and economic might.
6: Next town over is Barberton, where a cluster of smaller businesses now occupy what's left of the big Cyberling tire factory, which closed in 1980. And back then, the local paper conveyed the news of a town forced to freeze hiring because the plant shutdown erased $300,000 in tax revenue. And experts say our tax system, so heavily dependent on taxing human labor, could crack when AI does more of the work.
8: Less taxes on the reduced income can have all kinds of knock-on effects, and people cutting back on their spending, and then the whole economy can go through kind of recessionary crunch type period.
6: University of Virginia economist Lee Lockwood.
8: Most rich country governments, including the U.S., rely very heavily on labor taxation for much of their revenue.
6: Think about it. An AI agent doesn't pay income tax or Social Security, so where's the money going to come from? Now, some, like taxing units of AI, like we tax gallons of gas. But figuring that tax will get harder as more AI computing switches from data centers to happening locally on your phone. Others want the government to cash in on AI corporate profits, either through taxes or stock. But what if AI profits never materialize?
9: I think those who say the current AI companies have no business model are right.
6: Bruce Schneier is a technology expert at Harvard's Kennedy School and author of Rewiring Democracy, How AI Will Transform Our Politics, Government, and Citizenship.
9: The Chinese are giving away their best models. If you are OpenAI or Anthropic, you have like 4 months to recover those hundreds of millions of dollars before your model is not the best model anymore. So nothing can sustain.
6: And if making AI doesn't produce profits, there may be big money to be made using it. We just don't know which companies will really score. One Nobel laureate in economics told me all of this argues for redoubling efforts to collect corporate tax in general.
4: That was Marketplace's David Brancaccio. I'm Megan McCarty-Carino, and that's Marketplace Tech. This is APM.
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0: This is Jim Inkster, and thank you for joining us for Talk Louisiana. Mark Ballard is here to talk about what's going on in the world. 2 months from today, we will have an election. All members of Congress on the House side are on the ballot. And 33 U.S. Senate seats are up for grabs. And the Democrats are trying to regain control of the House and the Senate. The House is much closer, and the Senate, of course, is what some would call a Herculean task. I'm not sure it's that substantial, but it is a big task if the Democrats are to get the Senate, because they have to get 4 and maybe 5 seats to regain control and hold everything else they have. But before we get there, we played a snippet from Gloria Steinem, who died today at 92. And Mark, in these parts, she probably wasn't that popular, but I think we have to give her her due. She was a big part of the fabric of American life for a half century and more.
13: Yeah, she certainly was. And I think kind of energized a feeling for women that they need to have more of a say in life. And that kind of changed centuries of established protocols that people were following. And so she was very important in that. And now we're looking at, women. There's 155 women in this Congress that are serving, 26 in the Senate, and the rest are in the House of Representatives. And I think that shows a substantial step forward.
0: Well, we do, and I think appropriately so, report when people of substance die, and it's always nice to reflect on their lives, and often the best written pieces in a newspaper or obits, and it's largely because many of them are written before the person expires. But it's good that we remember Gloria Steinem and Cassandra Wilson and Dolly Parton last week, and of course here in Louisiana in an amazing month of August, amazing in a bad way. We lost both Skip Bertman and Jerry Stovall, and services are tomorrow at 11:30 at First Presbyterian Church for Jerry Lane Stovall, who died this week at 85. Now, the news cycle is so crazy these days. This is a story that normally would be on the front page of the New York Times, but yesterday it was on page A19. A19. A U.S. Postal Service official, according to this report, has alleged that the agency is moving forward with a, quote, secretive rushed effort to carry out President Trump's order exhorting federal control over mail voting despite a court order blocking the plans. And the official filed a whistleblower report in the office of Senator Richard Blumenthal of Connecticut. He asserts that the risky and haphazard, his words, implementation of President Trump's order could lead to a catastrophic failure in the mail ballot system ahead of the midterm election in 2 months. The report said the agency had planned to complete the new digital system overseeing mail ballots on September 1st. But, Mark, it is interesting that 2 months out, we really don't know what's going to happen.
13: It is still up in the air for a lot of this. I think, though, that things are now starting to gel. That particular story, while probably not that big of a deal in Louisiana, is pretty much being talked about a lot up here. But it's considered, it's a whistleblower, and so it's not a done deal yet. But I think that we're going to start seeing basically the situation set up now and start to gel, because it's getting really too close to the election to be changing dramatically some of the things that are being sought by the administration. So will the mail become a problem? It certainly might if this whistleblower is accurate. You know, there's also going to be an effort to put people from the Department of Justice, as well as from ICE, to be following, to oversee the polls at all the ballot stations. And then there's also going to be a counter involvement with Democrats sending people to the polls to watch the ICE and DOJ people. So, yeah, it's going to be quite an interesting election on November the 3rd, I guess.
0: 877-217-5757 for Mark Ballard, his weekly stop on Talk Louisiana. Robin, who are we starting with? David in Atlanta. David, good morning.
14: Good morning, gentlemen. Mr. Johnson, the Speaker of the House of Representatives, Mike Johnson, is a constitutional lawyer. I studied civics in junior high school. And our founding fathers were wise enough to establish three branches of government so there would be oversight between the branches. Now, it's been written by many journalists that top admirals and generals are being fired, and many of them are resigning from military service, which is upsetting the ability for this country to wage war. Mike Johnson was asked to investigate this. His response was, as Speaker of the House, I don't have anything to do with that. That's up to the Secretary of War to decide. Now, can you tell me how on earth did a constitutional lawyer ever get a degree in law like Mike Johnson?
0: All right. Well, I think all lawyers should be constitutional lawyers. But that Mike Johnson has identified himself as such. David is correct. And the Army Secretary, Daniel Driscoll, top civilian leader, who clashed repeatedly with Defense Secretary Pete Hegseth over the ouster of key combat-tested Army leaders, has handed in his resignation. Mark, what's going on with the U.S. Army?
13: Apparently he and Hegseth did not get along. Secretary had a much deeper involvement in the Army than Hegseth does, and And he was kind of uncomfortable with the purging that Hegseth has done among army leaders that don't agree with his vision of war, I guess. And so that's kind of what led to that on there.
0: Well, Daniel Driscoll has noted, as have others, that Secretary Hegseth, who, by the way, is in that job, it was a 51-49 vote in the, actually it's 50-50. That was 50-50. Vance had to cast the vote to push him over the top. So that means Kennedy and Cassidy both cast the deciding votes. And Kennedy's responsible for Hegseth, Bobby Kennedy, and Todd Blanche. But Hegseth has not allowed many blacks and women to rise to the ranks they've been recommended to hold, and the military is usually pretty thorough about this, and it's happened so frequently that one story after another has said that minorities and women are being singled out, Mark.
13: I've read those stories, too, and it does seem that way, that it seems to be an overabundance of women, and particularly African-Americans, who are in the Army, you know, that are not getting promoted or finding themselves uncomfortable now in today's military.
0: Well, the midterm, 2 months away, Mike Johnson has been saying that there are 30 Democratic candidates who are Marxist or communist. And Vice President J.D. Vance, in a speech, called Dr. Abdul Al-Sayed, Michigan's Democratic Senate nominee, and an outspoken critic of Israel, very, very evil, at a campaign rally in Detroit on Monday, and accused him of heightening racial and religious divisions. The gloves are off, and it's not pretty, is it?
13: No, but this is like every single campaign, at least in my lifetime, and I think from what I've read in history, is that the gloves come off, and we over-exaggerate and try to focus in on slights that have been made over the years. I mean, this has happened from the very beginning. I mean, Thomas Jefferson did it to John Adams when he ran for president, when they were running for president. So, I mean, this is going on every year, and this one's going to be pretty dirty, because it seems like the Republicans have hit on this, all the Democrats are communists, theme that's going on, and that's one thing that they're also now, as of earlier this week, are saying, you know, that this was the 119th was the most productive Congress ever, or at least, you know, since Truman's time, and that's the other theme that you're going to be hearing a lot of from the Republican side.
0: Well, here in Louisiana, we have Jamie Davis and Julia Letlow, and I have seen that poll that shows Jamie Davis within 4 points. It was 41-37, and it was not a traditional push poll. In fact, when the candidates were described, for those who responded, it was 65% white and 28% black, by the way, in a majority Republican poll, conducted for Jamie Davis. But it was positive information about both candidates, Mark, which made me think that the poll had more credence than at first blush, because, you know, sometimes you can say all these horrible things like she was involved in stock trades and all this, and then ask the question. But that was not done in this poll, which may mean that it could be a closer race than anticipated. And maybe even Jamie Davis has a shot.
13: Well, and I've been reading about that, too. I mean, and there are commentators that think that there is a possibility that he has a shot, and it might be. It depends on whether the MAGA Republicans and the working class Democrats who don't normally vote, if they go out and vote, then Julia Letlow wins, and forget about it. If they don't go out to vote, and there is a significant group of Republicans right now that are just not energized by this election. And so if they do not go out to vote, looks like there's a possibility that Jimmy could win.
0: 877-217-5757. We're back after this.
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0: This is Jim Easter, and welcome back to Talk Louisiana. 877-217-5757 is your number. Mark Ballard at the ready, and let's go to James in Metairie. James, good morning.
1: Hi, good morning, Jim and Mark. Jim's so pleased to hear you lead off the segment mentioning this potentially the catastrophic scandal of the Trump administration and these mail-in ballots. Just real quickly, 43% of voters in the most recent general election cast their ballot by mail. And out west, 69% of voters use mail-in ballots. Now, this secretive plan by the USPS Postal Service, which is a executive office, there is a 0% failure policy. Again, the example given in 10,000, let's say, mail-in ballots, if one of them has a problem, they could throw out the entire batch. This is a scandal, and it's all Donald Trump because he hates mail-in ballots.
0: Well, he's voted by mail on most occasions, including the last election, so he hates mail-in ballots for some people. And if they're illegal voters, yes, but there has not been any information that has been a problem. Mark, James, thank you for your call. What do you think of this being weaponized, and the Supreme Court has not stopped the president from moving forward?
2: I perhaps have become too cynical up here. I think what we're really seeing here is a setup for a challenge for the validity of the elections should the Democrats win the midterms. And so he's, you know, going back on mail-in ballots because there's so many people that think, well, of course, you know, that they've got to be, even though there has never been any evidence that shows that mail-in ballots are fraudulent. And we have a very difficult way in Louisiana. A lot of what is happening in most of the other countries, the numbers that James was talking about, does not really include Louisiana because we've already very much restricted mail-in ballots in our state. But in many states, my daughter, for instance, who lives in Massachusetts, it's like 90% of everybody uses the mail-in ballot. It's just easier to do. There it is.
0: It used to be that people who questioned elections questioned the integrity of the voting machines. Now the voting machines are good, and mail-in ballots are bad. So
2: it cost Fox about $500 million when they questioned
0: them. You're right about that. They made a boo-boo, shall we say, and they knew they were doing it, too. And that's why it cost them all that money. But there have been court decisions of late, which means if Rupert Murdoch had taken it the distance, who knows, the Supreme Court might have ruled in his favor. 877-217-5757, Trish in Grand Coteau. Trish, good morning. You're on with Mark Ballard.
3: Good morning. Aren't there some states that exclusively use mail-in balloting, like Hawaii and a few others, and that's the only kind of voting they have is mail-in, and those states will be entirely disenfranchised?
2: I'm not sure if there are states that are 100% mail-in ballot. Like, I do know that many states, but I just mentioned Massachusetts, where people have opted for the mail-in ballots and rely mostly on mail-in ballots rather than going to the polls on that particular day. A lot of people are doing it because, you know, they're busy, they're work, they have to take time off to go to the polls on a Tuesday. Remember, we vote on Saturday for the most part, but not during federal elections, which means people have to take time off of work to go and vote. So that is one reason why they do it this way. Most states you can get a mail-in ballot without having a reason for it. And I think that's what they're trying to do, is to create a procedure so that you have to have a reason to get a mail-in ballot, which will obviously mean less mail-in ballots.
0: Well, there are 18 states, mostly mail-in ballots. I think everybody still allows voting at the polls, but eight states, and Washington, D.C., allow every election in the state, every election, to be done, if you want to, by mail. Two states permit counties to opt into conducting elections by mail. That's Nebraska and North Dakota. And four states permit mostly mail elections for certain small jurisdictions, and that's Idaho and Minnesota, New Jersey, New Mexico. But we're looking, these are red states and blue states. Nine states allow specific small elections to be conducted by mail. Alaska, Arizona, Florida, Kansas, Maryland, Missouri, Montana, New Mexico, and Wyoming. But this is a big one. Next to the presidential election, the midterms are the most heightened election for the federal government in the country, and that's why in Louisiana we switch once every 2 years to a Tuesday election. And but there are some states, I think in Oregon, for example, where well over 80% of the people vote by mail. So if you disenfranchised 80% of the electorate, I can only imagine the reaction from the people in those states. And Mark Ballard, a lot of the buzz here in Baton Rouge is about what's going on in the courtroom as LSU prepares for its opener against Clemson Saturday, 10.5-point favorite. A Louisiana court in the 19th Judicial District will hear arguments today in the case of Daquan Wright, who played for Lane Kiffin at Ole Miss and then tried to go pro, and he was in camp with a couple of NFL teams, and now he wants to come back, and the SEC is saying, we don't want it. The Big Ten, the SEC, the Big 12, and the Atlantic Coast Conference have moved to prevent all of them, prevent athletes who crossed into professional sports from returning to compete in their conferences. But today in a Baton Rouge courtroom, where LSU usually gets good treatment, this will be on display. And it is a story that has captivated the nation, Mark.
2: Yeah, I'm wondering, because Dabo Sweeney, or at least the athletic director up in Clemson, came out and said that they're not going to play if there's an NFL player on the roster. And I believe that they have to turn those rosters over, I guess, tomorrow, about 24 hours prior to the game, to the SEC. And that's when we'll find out about it. The thing about this, and I don't know what arguments that the don't get involved in that, but what is being missed is that we're not talking about Joe Burrow having a bad season in Cincinnati and coming back to LSU. We're talking about a rule that was made by the NCAA, I believe in June of last year, after the draft. And so you ended up with players who basically had nowhere to go, and so they went on with the draft. They signed up with the draft. They realized they weren't going to get on. They hadn't actually even walked on a practice field at the NFL, and would not have gone into the draft had that rule been issued in March prior to the draft. So that is kind of a nuance of what's going on. So, but the SEC seems pretty stringent on, you know, no NFL players coming back to do their fifth year of eligibility.
0: Well, it is a point that has nuances, and LSU has a case. But LSU has been singled out here as the poster boy for trying to get pros to play in college athletics, and it's another Lane Kiffin story that the American people are riveted by. And tomorrow night, there will be a record number of press credentials for the Saturday night for the Clemson game, and for good reason. It's because of Lane Kiffin, and we'll see if what you're saying is true. Dabo Sweeney might even protest to the point where there'd be a boycott. Can you imagine that? Stewart downtown. Stewart, you're on with Mark. Good morning.
4: Well, Jim, Mark, and the audience, good morning. Brief comment to everyone. It is ridiculous. It's a shame that the state of Louisiana and perhaps the nation, the United States, does not put this level of interest on its literacy rate as we do on sports.
0: All right. And Stuart, by the way, are you a candidate? Did I hear a accurate summation of your future endeavors, perhaps? Are you a candidate for the school board? Stuart hung up on me. my goodness. But anyway, he's right about the fact that sports, my goodness, you're not going to get 102,000 people in Tiger Stadium and probably millions more in Louisiana watching a Boyd professor do his or her magic in the classroom, Mark.
2: Yeah. Well, he does have a point. I mean, you know, that the Louisiana, South Louisiana is a state that basically is bilingual yet illiterate. And there we do have high illiteracy rates that should be focused on, in my humble opinion. That is one place I'll go and make a humble opinion about it.
0: Well, we will see, but this is something very personal to the fandom, and there's no brand in Louisiana like LSU, and LSU usually wins in courts in Louisiana, and last week in Alabama, a court, Tuscaloosa, awarded a basketball player, former player for the Crimson Tide, $9.25 million because the New York Times reported inaccurately that he was at the scene of a murder. And the Times apologized, they corrected, they retracted, they did everything, but they lost in an Alabama court. Can you imagine that? Mark, thanks for stopping by today. Next week will be good.
2: Take care.
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6: Low pressure is setting up along the Gulf Coast, and we have a lot of warm and humid air, so showers and thunderstorms will be a pretty good possibility all the way through the holiday weekend. Overnight, clear mid-70s, and then more rain and thunderstorms popping up in the afternoon on Friday. Another hot and humid day, too, will be in the low 90s. Showers on Friday night, and then for Saturday, Sunday, and Labor Day, really good chance of late-day thunderstorms. This is WRKF, meteorologist Steve Hamilton.
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8: Hello, welcome to the newsroom. I'm Ankur Desai. Funerals were held for two Palestinian teenagers killed by Israeli settlers and soldiers in the occupied West Bank on Wednesday.
9: The killing of our young men has become a regular ritual. When your son walks in the street, you expect that he could be injured or killed, arrested by the army, or beaten and dragged in the streets.
8: President Javier Milei of Argentina threatens tough sanctions against companies that exploit resources in the Falkland Islands or Las Malvinas.
10: The Falkland Islands are Argentinian. If today Argentina doesn't implement international law in a few months, the UK could take control of the oil reserves.
8: And
11: I really am going to appreciate what I've been given. I'm not super religious, but I have been praying day and night to get this. And here I am. It's unbelievable.
8: A genetically modified pig kidney kept a man in the U.S. free of dialysis for nearly 9 months.
12: Live from NPR News, I'm Giles Snyder. Vice President J.D. Vance says he can't give a timeline for when the U.S. war with Iran will end, and he says the next steps are up to the Iranians. NPR's Emily Fang has more.
13: Asked whether the Iran war would be over by the midterms, the first week of November, the vice president disputed whether the conflict is really a war and continued.
14: I think the reality is I don't know the answer to that question. You would have to ask the Iranians. When will the Iranians shooting at ships stop having an effect on world energy markets? And the answer is it has less effect day by day.
13: Earlier this week, Iran's president said his country is willing to go back to a ceasefire it reached with the U.S. in June if the Trump administration is willing to do so as well. But Vance said the U.S. is not talking to Iran and not looking to start negotiations until Iran stops shooting at vessels. Emily Fang, NPR News, The White House.
12: The Federal Immigration and Customs Enforcement Officer is expected to make an initial court appearance in court tomorrow. NPR has confirmed that ICE officer Christian Castro turned himself in and is in federal custody. Castro is charged with lying to investigators about the events leading up to the shooting of a Venezuelan man during the immigration crackdown in Minneapolis. The Trump administration asking the Supreme Court to clear the way for a plan by the U.S. Postal Service to restrict mail-in voting for the midterm election. Here's NPR's Hansi Lo Wong.
15: For now, the U.S. Postal Service is blocked from moving ahead with key parts of its plan. We should note USPS's financial support of NPR. The Postal Service's plan involves delivering mail-in ballots only to people on voter lists that the states would have to turn over to the mailing agency. A federal judge in Boston has found that plan is likely illegal because USPS has no authority to control voting by mail. Last month, the Supreme Court ruled on a procedural question about this legal fight. The High Court has not ruled yet on the legality of the Postal Service's plan. And there's little time left for the plan to be fully carried out before mail-in voting starts for the midterm election. North Carolina is set to begin sending out ballots Friday. Hansi Lo Wong, NPR News.
12: The United Nations is warning that exceptionally warm waters in the Pacific Ocean, known as the El Nino phenomenon, are intensifying and will bring months of extreme heat, drought, and disruptive weather across the world. Here's NPR's Fatma Tanis reporting.
16: This year's El Nino will likely persist through February 2027, according to the World Meteorological Organization, a UN agency. In a press conference today, the Secretary General of the WMO, Celeste Saulo, said the forecast shows it will be stronger than anything the group has recorded. Many sectors like agriculture, energy, and health will be affected. The UN says it's working with many countries in the global south to prepare. Panama is implementing measures to save water, and Peru declared a state of emergency for flooding and landslides. Fatma Tanis, NPR News.
12: And you're listening to NPR News. The jury in the Lindsey Clancy trial is to return tomorrow after again failing for a sixth day to come to a verdict. The jury in Massachusetts is charged with deciding whether to hold Clancy criminally responsible for killing her three children. Her attorney argues that postpartum psychosis led to the killings and says one juror is refusing to follow the judge's instructions. Every year, the Ig Nobel Prizes are awarded for research that's entertaining and thought-provoking. NPR's Ari Daniel says, for the first time, the ceremony took place outside the U.S.
17: Mark Abrams founded the Ig Nobel Prize in 1991.
18: Before last year, almost every winner would find a way to travel to the ceremony from around the world. Last year, of the 10 winners, we ended up with only six of them at the ceremony.
17: Four didn't want to come to the U.S., citing safety concerns related to unpredictable immigration and visa protocols. So this year, Abrams and his team decided to hold the ceremony abroad, in Switzerland. As for the prizes, the Biomechanics Award went to a team that developed a more rigorous definition of kissing. And the Physics Award was for a group that built the theory around and then prototyped a splash-free urinal. Ari Daniel, NPR News.
12: Global stock markets are advancing. Shares in Asia largely higher in Friday trading after Wall Street gained ground. The Dow Jones Industrial Average up more than 1%. Investors waiting for the Friday release of the Labor Department's August jobs report. I'm Giles Snyder. This is NPR News.
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8: Hello, you're listening to the newsroom from the BBC World Service with me, Uncle Desai. Welcome to the program. We begin in the Middle East, where funerals have taken place for two Palestinian teenagers who were killed during an incursion into their village in the occupied West Bank by Israeli settlers and soldiers. The deaths come amid a recent surge in settler violence and mounting criticism of the Israeli military's role in the attacks. The IDF said it's investigating Wednesday's incident. Our Middle East correspondent Lucy Williamson sent this report from the village of Al-Maghair.
20: One by one, Al-Mughayyah is losing its sons. Khalil Abu Aliya was 6.

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1: It's 7:42. Just ahead, Indigenous students in the Gulf South have a variety of primarily white institutions to attend if they want a college degree. But in a region with six federally recognized tribes and over a dozen state tribes, there isn't a single tribal college or university. We'll have more on that story just ahead. Currently here in Baton Rouge, it's sunny, 77 degrees. We are expecting rain, 70% chance today with a high near 91.
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4: On the next Science Friday, E. coli and blueberries, glass and popsicles, and of course Cyclospora. Have there been more food recalls this summer, or does it just feel like it, and are agency cuts to blame?
5: A lot of these agencies, they've been chronically underfunded for decades. 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
6: Good morning, I'm Michelle Martin. Italy is being invaded by crabs. Invasive Atlantic blue crabs are eating the clams that used to sustain Italian fishermen, and Italians have little appetite for the invaders, so the government tried killing the crabs. That didn't work. Scientists deployed an octopus to hunt them. Jury's still out on that. Now fishermen are trying something different, selling the crabs to other countries that actually like blue crabs. Guess what? They're making millions. It's Morning Edition.
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8: This is Morning Edition. Tribal colleges and universities are higher education institutions chartered by Native American tribes. There are over 30 of them around the country, but none in the Gulf South. Elise Gregg of the Gulf States Newsroom spoke to indigenous students around the region who do not have a TCU of their own.
9: At the Pearl River Head Start in Choctaw, Mississippi, Tina Hickman is getting ready for things to pick up with the start of the school year. She's worked here since 2008. She was originally interested in accounting, but fell in love with teaching. 2 years ago, she started her bachelor's in early childhood education.
10: I only took one class at first, but after that, I started taking three classes. My kids, they were about to graduate high school. I was like, I need to do this for them.
9: Unlike her other undergraduate studies, though, this degree wasn't at one of Mississippi's local community colleges. Hickman attended Bay Mills Community College, a tribal college, in Michigan. She says it wasn't just a chance to finish her bachelor's. Her favorite class, Native American Contributions to Society, gave her a new perspective on her indigenous heritage.
10: Taking that class, it just made me feel proud to be Native.
9: But Hickman had to do the program online. The closest brick-and-mortar TCU is in Oklahoma, and it doesn't offer four-year programs. Indigenous students in the Gulf South often have to travel even further, to Haskell Indian Nations University in Kansas or other Midwest or Western states. Hickman says she'd love to see a TCU in the South, and not just for location. She says it would help keep the Mississippi Choctaw community close together.
10: In the South, they already feel like they don't belong. So if we have one around here, that the ones that are more comfortable around their own people, I think that would have helped out.
9: And a TCU would recognize things like tribal holidays or traditional mourning periods. Rachel Billiott is a part of United Homa Nation, a Louisiana state-recognized tribe. Like Hickman, TCUs weren't on her mind when she started college. As an undergrad at the University of New Orleans, she spent a lot of time outside Louisiana learning about indigenous life, studying abroad in Costa Rica, doing an exchange program in Hawaii, and finally a semester at Northern Arizona University.
0: And that's the one that put schools with a big indigenous focus on my radar, because it was so nice actually going to a school with a significant Native population.
9: Eventually, she learned about Haskell, the school in Kansas. She went there for an environmental research internship in 2019. She now wants to go to grad school, ideally at a TCU, to study the environment from an indigenous perspective on the rights of nature, history of the land, and traditional ecological knowledge. But there are only a few graduate-level higher ed options, and none of them are in the South.
0: I want to work in, like, my landscape. I have to focus in the Southeast. The only place you're going to get, like, working knowledge is by working within the landscape itself. And usually the things that are offering work with indigenous populations from an indigenous perspective are either in the Southwest or in the Midwest.
9: Melinda Benn, who directs the Tribal Scholarship Office for the Mississippi Band of Choctaw, says when she speaks to younger students, many are in the same boat as Hickman and Billiott and simply don't know TCUs are an option when they're leaving high school.
11: We just started this college and career fair that is September the 9th. I have sent the information out to the TCUs, but haven't really gotten a response. It's definitely worth them coming to reach out to our students, because I feel like if they don't hear it from us, or if somebody there, you know, doesn't talk to them about it, they won't know about it.
9: But Ben says non-Native institutions can also help. She'd love for Mississippi State University, where a lot of their tribal members attend, to develop similar curriculum to the University of Oklahoma, another non-TCU with a large indigenous population.
11: OU actually has that track. We've had a couple of students to graduate with a Native American Studies degree. They even offer Native American law.
9: The options are there, but they're just not close to home. For the Gulf States Newsroom, I'm Elise Gregg.
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1: It's 7:49, currently sunny, 78 degrees. 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
12: We do have some active weather coming our way straight through the big holiday weekend. Daily chances for showers and thunderstorms here. Now, we will see ample sunshine at times with some hot weather, too. But any storm we see may produce some heavier rain. Some of that activity coming our way today, a stray thunderstorm as well tonight. Our high upper 80s, overnight low 75. High-end chances for showers with thunderstorms on Saturday. The high right around the upper 80s. More scattered thunderstorms rolling in Sunday and for the Labor Day holiday. I'm WRKF meteorologist Jennifer Dayramore.
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1: Currently sunny, 78 degrees here in Baton Rouge. 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It's 7:51.
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15: From Marketplace in Washington, I'm Kimberly Adams. We just got the jobs report for August. It showed the U.S. economy added 162,000 jobs last month, way more than analysts expected. The unemployment rate stayed the same month over month. It's still 4.1%. To help me unpack these numbers, I'm joined now live by Julia Coronado, founder and president of Macro Policy Perspectives and a professor at the University of Texas, Austin. Good morning, Julia.
17: Good morning.
15: This is a much better report than analysts were expecting. What's behind the strength?
17: Well, actually, a lot of different things. We see strength in construction hiring, likely reflecting the data center boom. We see a pickup in manufacturing. And we also saw a rebound in government hiring, which was a spot of weakness last month. So it's a pretty broad-based picture of better-than-expected hiring.
15: We added jobs, but the unemployment rate stayed the same. Why is that?
17: Well, the good news there is that more people returned to the labor force to look for jobs. So, yes, we added a lot of jobs, but also we had more job searchers. And that's a sign that people actually think conditions are good enough to look around.
15: So what does this mean for potential Federal Reserve action at their next meeting?
17: Well, the debate has been whether to hike interest rates due to high inflation or to hold them steady. The labor market is telling them that things are solid and fine, and they could go ahead and address that higher inflation with higher interest rates this month.
15: Julia Coronado is founder and president of Macro Policy Perspectives. Thank you so much, Julia.
17: My pleasure.
15: Let's do the numbers. Dow, S&P, and NASDAQ futures are mixed on this news in the negative 0.2 to positive 0.2 percent range, with the Dow future down 146 points. The 10-year Treasury yield is up at 4.79%. And the average price for a gallon of diesel fuel is now $5.85, according to AAA. That's the most expensive ever. And the reason is, of course, the ongoing U.S. war with Iran. Diesel is used by freight and delivery services, which drives up the cost to businesses and eventually, down the line, consumers.
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15: In those jobs numbers we just got, the Bureau of Labor Statistics revealed that the labor force participation rate was up a bit in August compared to July, to 61.9%, but still down 0.5% since January. More and more Americans have stopped working and are no longer looking for a job. Part of that is because of the demographic fact that the U.S. population is getting older, which means more people retiring, but it's also because of people leaving the workforce to take care of aging family members. Here's the next installment of our series, Clocked Out.
18: Hello, my name is Caroline, and I'm living currently in Washington, D.C. I was an interior design entrepreneur for about 30 years, but I got to a point that I sort of thought I felt dulled down, and I went to a career counselor, and she just said, the baby boomers are aging. I think you should go back and get your degree in gerontology. And I was like, what? And I just went and took to it. I was full steam ahead getting my master's degree, and my parents came to visit me. I was living in San Francisco at the time, where I had my business for 23 years, and COVID hit. They ended up being with me for 18 months, and I was doing all the work, all the groceries, all the cleaning, all the cooking. And then I would go to my study at 11 p.m. and start writing essays till 3 o'clock in the morning. So I didn't intentionally leave my work. I was really starting a second chapter of my work. My father passed away in San Francisco, and my mother wanted to come back to D.C., and they had a beautiful row house. So I moved with my mom to live with her and asked if we did this, if I could remodel the house. It ended up being the biggest remodel I've ever done and probably the most successful because it was all for aging in place. So my mother currently lives in a lovely patio apartment and I live on the upper two floors of the house, but I'm able to see her up and down every single day. Just recently, I've started putting myself out there again. I'm interested in getting back into work part-time because I miss my work. I do feel privileged to be with my mom. This is not what I had planned, but most of us don't have lives that we plan. Things happen to us along the way.
15: That was Caroline Day caring for her mom in Washington, D.C. You can hear more from this series and tell us about your story of leaving the labor force or getting back in at marketplace.org/clockedout. Our executive producer is Nancy Fargali. Our digital team includes Antoinette Brock, Emily McCune, and Dylan Miettinen. Our engineers are Sam Keenan and David Schreck. And in Washington, I'm Kimberly Adams with the Marketplace Morning Report. 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
1: It's 7:59. Fair skies, 78 degrees currently here in Baton Rouge. 70% chance of rain in our forecast today, mainly afternoon. Good. Keep things a little cooler. 91 our high, 75 our overnight low, around there. 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
6: Good morning. Having lost in a lower court, the Trump administration appeals to the Supreme Court to limit mail-in ballots. How would its plan for the Postal Service disrupt voting that begins today? It's Morning Edition from NPR News.
8: A split verdict in a New Orleans staged vehicle wrecks case? That story's coming up.
6: Ukrainian students start a new school year under a new wave of Russian attacks. I'm Michelle Martin.
19: And I'm Steve Inskeep. Russian missiles destroyed warehouses with millions of books over the summer. That leaves some students short of reading material. Also, the U.S. lost jobs in July. What will a report reveal about August? And Kenneth Branagh and Ryan Reynolds play two men on opposite sides of the Cold War. It's Friday, September 4th. This day in 1957, Ford introduced the car of the future, the Edsel. Its future was to get scrapped after 2 years. The news is next.
20: Live from NPR News in Washington, I'm Windsor Johnston. The U.S. job market rebounded last month after sluggish hiring in July. NPR's Scott Horsley reports employers added 162,000 jobs in August, while the unemployment rate held steady at 4.1%.
21: Last month's job gains were somewhat stronger than forecasters had expected, and the employment tallies for June and July were revised up by a total of 55,000 jobs. Hiring in August was concentrated in healthcare and hospitality. Factories and construction companies also added workers. The U.S. workforce grew last month, reversing a downturn in July. Many of the people joining the labor force in August found work, which kept the unemployment rate low. Average wages in August were up 3.1% from a year ago. That's a smaller annual wage gain than the previous month. In recent months, wage growth has not kept pace with rising prices, so workers have seen a real erosion in their purchasing power. Scott Horsley, NPR News, Washington.
20: Jury deliberations are set to resume at this hour in the murder trial of Lindsay Clancy. Jurors have been deadlocked for a week over whether Clancy was criminally responsible for killing her three young children in 2023. If a verdict isn't reached, the judge could declare a mistrial. The Trump administration is moving to strip some colleges and universities of their tax-exempt status over diversity programs. The IRS says schools could soon face penalties for programs or scholarships aimed at Black, Latino, or first-generation students. NPR's Adrian Florido reports.
4: Well, the administration is arguing that these sorts of programs are racially discriminatory. Treasury Secretary Scott Bessent, who oversees the IRS, said in a statement that, quote, racial discrimination has no place in American education. This is a huge shift. Historically, the IRS has not penalized tax-exempt institutions.
20: NPR's Adrian Florido reporting. An ICE officer who's facing federal charges for allegedly lying about the shooting of a Venezuelan man has turned himself in. NPR's Ryan Lucas reports the shooting took place during the Trump administration's immigration crackdown in Minnesota earlier this year.
5: Immigration and Customs Enforcement Officer Christian Castro was taken into federal custody Thursday evening. He is facing multiple criminal counts of making false statements to investigators. That's according to a person familiar with the matter who spoke on condition of anonymity because the case has not been unsealed yet. Castro allegedly lied about the shooting of a Venezuelan man in Minneapolis and the circumstances that led up to it. Initially, the Department of Homeland Security said Castro fired in self-defense after two Venezuelan men attacked him. But video evidence later emerged that contradicted Castro's account in sworn testimony. Castro is expected to make his initial court appearance later today. Ryan Lucas, NPR News, Washington.
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8: It's 4 minutes past eight. In regional news, a federal jury Thursday delivered a split verdict in a New Orleans stage vehicle wrecks case. Disbarred attorney Sean Alfortish was convicted of multiple fraud counts for overseeing a years-long scheme to collect bogus insurance payouts. The jury was unable to reach a verdict on murder conspiracy charges against Alfortish and co-defendant Leon Parker for their alleged role in the killing of another participant in the scheme. The split verdict comes after jurors deliberated for more than 5 days following a weeks-long trial. A Baton Rouge judge has granted a preliminary injunction for 42 players, including several LSU commits, against the NCAA and SEC. The players will now be eligible to return for a fifth season. Attorney Ryan Downton, who represented the athletes, says the NCAA's new age-based rules grant athletes 5 seasons of eligibility.
22: There is no exclusion in the NCAA rulebook to keep these athletes off the court and off the field simply because they're in their fifth year. They're still within the age limit. They should play.
8: SEC presidents unanimously approved a policy prohibiting schools from rostering former pro football and basketball players, as well as punishments for any school that does so. That rule has now been blocked. LSU could face later punishments if the SEC wins its federal lawsuit against LSU or impending appeal of the injunction. Members of Louisiana's Democratic Party will hold another vote for their endorsement in the 5th Congressional District race. Capital Access reporter Brooke Thorington explains.
23: State Party Chair Randall Gaines says after they issued their endorsement for State Representative Pat Moore, they realized they didn't follow their bylaws. He says even though Moore received the most votes, it wasn't a clear majority.
24: Our bylaws require you to 50 plus one, so she would have needed one more vote.
23: If a candidate doesn't receive at least 51 votes, the party will not issue an endorsement for the race. 9 candidates have qualified to run in the 5th Congressional District. 6 are Republican and 3 are Democrats. In Baton Rouge, I'm Brooke Thorington.
8: Louisiana voters will decide in November on Amendment 6, which would allow local governments to approve larger property tax exemptions for homeowners 65 and older. However, as the Center Square reports, school officials are warning the measure could reduce public school funding because school boards rely heavily on property taxes. The exemption could reach as high as $375,000 for homeowners 81 and older. The New Orleans City Council unanimously approved a new tiered fee on Mardi Gras crews with parade floats. Under the plan approved yesterday, small parades pay $5,000, while larger parades pay as much as $10,000. The fee is meant to help offset the cost of Mardi Gras for the city. Rain has been moving into southeast Louisiana in the morning and moving to the northwest. Right now, it's 77 degrees in Baton Rouge, the same in New Orleans. I'm Bob Pavlovich.
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19: 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I'm Steve Inskeep.
6: And I'm Michelle Martin. Good morning. The Trump administration is back at the Supreme Court to push for restrictions to mail-in voting.
19: The administration wants the Postal Service to check mail-in ballots instead of just delivering them. Lower courts so far have blocked this effort, but the administration is still trying to apply it to the midterm election for which mail-in voting begins today.
6: NPR's Hansi Lo Wang is back to break this all down. Good morning, Hansi.
7: Good morning, Michelle.
6: So this all goes back to an executive order that President Trump signed in March. But didn't the Supreme Court already rule on that order?
7: Yes, they did just last week. But that ruling was on a procedural question about one of the lawsuits over Trump's order. And now the administration is back to ask the Supreme Court to weigh in on the legality of the Postal Service's plan to follow that order. And I should note, USPS is a financial support of NPR. And basically, the question before the court this time is, does USPS have the legal authority to refuse to deliver ballots to voters if state election officials don't turn over to USPS lists of mail-in voters' names and addresses, and if officials don't have certain barcodes on the ballot envelopes?
6: Okay, so those are the requirements that the Postal Service, under the direction of the Trump administration, wants states to follow. Are any states doing all of that right now?
7: No. And a federal judge in Boston has found those requirements for mail ballots are likely illegal because USPS has no authority to control voting by mail. So the judge blocked USPS from imposing those requirements, and that's the block the Trump administration wants the Supreme Court to lift right now.
6: And what's the Trump administration's argument for that?
7: The Justice Department is arguing that these new mail ballot requirements the Postal Service wants to impose on states is just a way for USPS to regulate mail, and that this is not regulating federal elections, which the Constitution says are controlled by states and Congress. But the fact is, Congress has passed laws that require USPS to deliver the mail. And the exceptions to that mandate do not include mail ballots that are addressed to real voters and have the right postage.
6: So that's the legal debate playing out in the courts. But, you know, the election is playing out, too. What is the state of mail-in voting for the midterms today?
7: Well, for now, there's still a block on key parts of the Postal Service plan. So mail-in voting is still available to all voters who are eligible for it in their states. And USPS is expected to deliver ballots as usual. In fact, North Carolina state law requires election officials there to begin mailing out absentee ballots today, which means today is the first official day of voting for the general election. And other states are gearing up to get their mail-in ballots out later this month. So, and I should note, some states are trying to comply with these new ballot requirements, but they can't follow all of them because USPS has not finished setting up the online portal system. They need to do that.
6: And at this point, can this Postal Service plan, at the direction of President Trump, even be carried out?
7: Yeah, that's a key question. And many election officials say no, that it's too late. Remember, we had a whistleblower report earlier this week claiming that the online portal system has not been properly tested. And it's set up in a way, this whistleblower claims, that could lead to many eligible voters not getting their ballots in time or at all. And just yesterday, USPS confirmed in a court filing the agency still does not have a firm launch date for that online portal. It said it would be ready, quote, sometime next week.
6: Before we let you go, how are mail-in voters and elections officials dealing with this uncertainty?
7: You know, there's a lot of concern that this plan, if it's allowed to move ahead, could cause major disruptions. So we'll have to see how the Supreme Court rules and when the Supreme Court rules.
6: That is NPR's Hansi Lo Wang. Hansi, thank you.
7: You're welcome, Michelle.
19: Since his case keeps coming before the Supreme Court, we keep calling David Becker. He's the founder and executive director of the Center for Election Innovation and Research, which is a nonpartisan organization that focuses on election administration. Mr. Becker, welcome back.
9: Oh, good morning, Steve.
19: I think we're costing you some sleep cumulatively here. Is there still time to install this Postal Service system in the 2026 election if the Supreme Court allows it?
9: The short answer is no, and that's a virtually unanimous opinion of election officials all over the country. States submitted declarations from election officials from about 24 states saying, we just can't do it. There's no way to comply with this, even if it was legal, and it's not. There was an amicus brief filed yesterday in the District of Columbia that my organization helped organize with nearly 100 election officials from all over the country, Republicans and Democrats, saying the same thing. And honestly, the Postal Service admits this. While the administration is claiming in the Supreme Court that they will be harmed if North Carolina is allowed to begin sending mail ballots out today, at the same time, as Hansi mentioned, the Postal Service admits they're not ready to start implementing this order. They're not ready to do the things that they themselves have said they're going to do until at the earliest next week. So the states couldn't comply even if they wanted to right now. But the good news is, while this might seem to be chaos, the states are still moving forward with mail balloting, and voters are likely to see no changes in mail balloting this year.
10: You said that Republicans as well as Democrats have objected or said that this effort is practically impossible. Are you asserting that this is a completely bipartisan objection based on facts rather than ideology?
9: I think that's accurate. I mean, of course, there are some who might agree with the president, but, you know, the states who agree with the president have theoretically had several weeks now where they could have voluntarily chosen to comply with this order. The temporary restraining order issued by a court in Boston only restrained the mandatory implementation of these rules in this order and allowed states to voluntarily comply. Hmm. And to my knowledge, not a single state has chosen to do that right now, even those states that are allied with the president.
10: Now, it's tricky to assess what the Supreme Court might do, but you have to consider this possibility. Is it possible that the Supreme Court, in considering the administration's appeal, would do roughly as they did with tariffs last year? Let the administration do what it wants. The president is the president. He gets to do what he wants, and we'll rule on its legality next year.
9: I mean, I think you can never rule anything out here, but I think it's almost certain that there are not five justices on the Supreme Court who are ready to own the chaos that would result from implementing a radical change in process implemented from Washington at this late date. Even election officials in deeply red states are opposed to this. And the rules that the Postal Service are proposing here, one of the rules that the whistleblower that Hansi mentioned revealed, was that they would impose a zero error rate requirement on the states, meaning that even if they had a typographical error on a single envelope in a batch of 10,000, they would reject the entire batch of 10,000, meaning

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1: Good morning. It's 8:19 on a Friday morning. Happy Friday to you. I'm Karen Henderson. Glad to have you along for Morning Edition. Just ahead, NPR's A. Martinez speaks to Kenneth Branagh about playing an ex-KGB agent who teams up with a stranded U.S. Navy pilot played by Ryan Reynolds in the Cold War action comedy film Mayday. That conversation coming up in about 3 minutes. We have a fair sky currently here in Baton Rouge and 78 degrees.

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1: And you're listening to Morning Edition. It's 8:42. How do you know if a secondhand luxury good bought online is real? That's at the heart of a lawsuit filed by Chanel against the luxury reseller The Real Real. We'll get more on that story coming up in less than 3 minutes. 70% chance of showers and thunderstorms in our forecast today, mainly late afternoon or high around 91. 40% chance of rain event into the evening. Clouds will clear out though overnight. Low in the mid-50s. Actually, mid-70s. 50s would be nice though. Currently partly cloudy and 80 degrees. This is Morning Edition.
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3: This is Jim Inkster. Next time on Talk Louisiana, we'll start with Cleo Fields, the congressman from the 6th District, not running for re-election after lines were redrawn at the order of the U.S. Supreme Court. We'll talk with Congressman Fields about the midterms, and we'll also hear from veteran lawyer Phil Price on LSU's showdown in the courtroom over the ability to play former professional players on Saturday night against Clemson.
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4: Good morning. I'm Steve Inskeep. Scientists think a forest might have sounded like this in the Jurassic era. Researchers published this audio in the journal Proceedings of the National Academy of Sciences. They found insect wings in a fossil record and tried to create the bug soundscape from a couple hundred million years ago. There's a lot of buzz about their work. It's Morning Edition.
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6: This is Morning Edition from NPR News. I'm Michelle Martin.
4: And I'm Steve Inskeep. The market for secondhand luxury goods has grown over the past decade. A used Chanel bag that used to be hard to find is now sold by lots of online stores, which leads to a question. How do you know if it's real? That question is at the heart of a lawsuit filed by Chanel against the luxury reseller The Real Real. Planet Money's Amanda Aronchik has the real story.
7: This question of detecting real versus fake has been key to the secondhand market since the beginning, because the information is asymmetric. The seller knows where the Chanel bag came from, but how's the buyer to know? You can't run a business where consumers can't trust what they're buying.
8: How core to The Real Real's business model is authentication?
9: I mean, it's in the name twice.
7: Graham Wetzbarger started at The Real Real back in 2013 and was their first chief authenticator. He discovered as a teenager that he had a knack for detecting the real thing. He grabbed a bag that he had brought to show me his technique.
9: I mean, you got to pick it up and you got to touch it, right? I can feel that this is lambskin. It does not have a synthetic feel to me. I can always smell it to see if it smells like plastic.
7: Smells authentic. Graham left The Real Real several years ago, but he helped develop the company's criteria for sorting real luxury items from the fake ones.
9: For simplicity, I can break it down into four pillars of authentication.
7: Okay.
9: We look at the materials that it's used. We look at the construction techniques, how it's put together. We look at hardware components, and then we look at brand identifiers.
7: identifiers like that classic Chanel logo. Now, Graham developed these techniques because he couldn't just call up Chanel and ask if the bag that the RealReal wanted to resell was authentic.
9: If I asked them to look it up, they would probably say, mon dieu, no. And that would be the end of it. Certainly Chanel has record, but it's not something that they share with the public.
7: In the lawsuit, Chanel argues that the database with all of the details about their bags, including serial numbers, is theirs. This is how they protect their good name and trademark, which is jeopardized if the RealReal sells a fake. Julie Zerbo from Fashion Law says that a counterfeit bag is a kind of trademark infringement. For Chanel, what is their trademark worth?
0: Everything.
7: It's everything?
0: It's everything. Luxury brands are not really selling products. They're selling their brand, which is embodied in products. You know, the Chanel name means something.
7: By law, if Chanel wants to keep its trademark, it's supposed to protect customers from buying fakes. And Chanel says the RealReal is just not good at figuring out the difference between fake and real. The RealReal does not agree.
10: Obviously, in this lawsuit, that is a point of real dispute, and the RealReal's position is that is just flat out wrong.
7: This is Jeannie Ree, one of the lawyers representing the RealReal. She's a partner at Dunn Isaacson Ree. And they're arguing that the authentication process has been working. Right now, both sides are gearing up for a possible trial next year. Amanda Aronchik, NPR News.
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0: We do have some active weather coming our way straight through the big holiday weekend. Daily chances for showers and thunderstorms here. Now, we will see ample sunshine at times with some hot weather, too. But any storm we see may produce some heavier rain. Some of that activity coming our way today, a stray thunderstorm as well tonight. Our high upper 80s, overnight low 75. High-end chances for showers with thunderstorms on Saturday. The high right around the upper 80s. More scattered thunderstorms rolling in Sunday and for the Labor Day holiday. I'm WRKF meteorologist Jennifer Dayramore.
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3: Currently partly cloudy and 80 degrees here in Baton Rouge. It's 8:51.
4: It's Morning Edition from NPR News. I'm Steve Inskeep.
5: And I'm Michelle Martin. Good morning. Long before she died Wednesday at the age of 92, Gloria Steinem had become the face of second wave feminism. A journalist as well as an activist, she helped launch Ms. Magazine in 1971, which helped millions of women see themselves in that movement. Letty Cotton Pogrebin co-founded Ms. alongside Steinem. I spoke with her just a few hours after Steinem's death was announced, and she told me about how they met at a Washington hotel as the idea for Ms. was taking shape.
6: I was a baby feminist, and she was an icon even then. And so by the time I met Gloria, I knew all about her. I'd read everything she wrote. So I met her at the founding conference of the National Women's Political Caucus. I was down there with Betty Friedan, and she asked me to cover a bunch of the workshops and then give her my notes so she could write her closing speech. And I went into one of those rooms to work on it on my little legal-sized pad. And there was Gloria sitting there. She was writing on her little yellow pad. And I said, oh, I'm so sorry. I'm sorry to disturb you. And she said, no, come in. I'm Gloria Steinem. And I'm like, yes, you know. Yes, I do know you. And I'm Letty Pogrebin. You know, I've read everything you wrote, and thank you. And I'll just let you, you know, work here, and I'll find another room. She said, no, come in, and we'll work on it together. And we just talked into the night, 2-3 o'clock in the morning. And by the end of it, she said, you know, I'm working with a few other women to start a magazine. I'd like you to join us. Just from that, I had a column in the Ladies' Home Journal, and I had just published a book called How to Make It in a Man's World, which was not a feminist book. It was kind of how to adjust to a man's world. And here I was with a woman who said, wait a second, it shouldn't be a man's world. We're going to fight it. We're going to change it.
5: Wow.
6: And I was on board.
5: So let me just play a little bit from an interview that Linda Wertheimer did with her in 1972 when she was talking to her about the debut of Ms. Magazine. So this is what she said about the alternative that Ms. was offering to what was on newsstands for women at the time.
7: It's all beautiful and glossy and sweetness and light, and all the stories turn out well and so on. And that's a function. You know, it's like going to movies on a Saturday afternoon. But it doesn't help you when you come out of the movie. It doesn't help you to change your life. And it's not really allowing women to tell the truth about their daily experiences.
5: What was the truth that this magazine was allowing women to express?
6: Well, the women's magazines at that time were telling women how to please their husbands, you know. They were like Cosmo, but they were also a kind of decorous version for the housewife. Cosmo was for the single girl, in quotes. But they were, you know, 40 ways to make hamburger, and they were how to decorate your porch. They were not about what it was like to be a victim of incest. And let me tell you that in the bags of mail that we got when Ms. first was published, I would say a full 20% of the mail was about women having survived incest.
5: Wow.
6: So there were lives that were in the shadows. And suddenly, we were doing stories on incest. We were doing stories on what it's like to be a, quote, welfare mother. And suddenly, you know, there was a women's movement, and we were there in glossy form.
5: We are in a moment now where many of the things that you and she fought so hard for, like reproductive rights, for example, the advancement of women in all spheres of society, is being threatened. Did she feel, what's the word here, like she'd failed?
6: No, I used to have that conversation with her because I was so depressed. And she was not ever depressed. She would always refocus me on what young women were doing. She would talk about the last campus she spoke on, how there's this group doing that. Women are still doing that, Letty, she said. Like, look at abortion. Abortion is now seen at, all over the country as healthcare. There was not an I in her life. There was a we. It was always we. And she was always nudging somebody else in front of the camera.
5: Before we let you go, I know she was your friend as well as a colleague. How are you going to remember her?
6: I am going to remember her every day or every time I do anything that is in her footsteps. She's my template for a person of conscience, for a person so true to herself, for somebody with no ego. No ego whatsoever. I really would like to grow up and be Gloria. I'm 87. But in 55 years of knowing her, she's been my template for how to be a real human being.
5: That's Letty Cotton Pogrebin. She co-founded Ms. Magazine alongside Gloria Steinem, who died Wednesday at the age of 92. Letty Cotton Pogrebin, thank you so much for your time.
6: Thank you, Michelle.
4: Wow, Michelle, so many lines that just wrote down. She was not ever depressed. Focus on the young. No I, only we. This is beautiful.
5: This one's beautiful.
4: We go on. Here's another story. Scientists have figured out how fish think, in particular how they focus. NPR's Ping Huang reports.
8: The elephant-nosed fish is native to muddy rivers in West and Central Africa. It's the champion of electrosensing, sending and receiving electrical signals as it swims around. Here's Nathaniel Sautel at Columbia University's Zuckerman Institute.
9: If you want to study basketball, you study Steph Curry. You don't study yourself.
8: And this Steph Curry of fish has to filter out its own signals so it can focus on its prey. Sautel says they do that a lot like humans do.
9: So it's doing this very crisp and beautiful prediction process.
8: As the fish sends out an electrical pulse, its brain forms a picture of what to expect.
9: It subtracts that prediction from what actually comes in, and then the leftover is the unexpected new thing that the brain should care about.
8: How that works on the level of neurons and electrical signals has taken years to figure out. Sautel and his colleagues sliced up part of a fish brain to make a detailed map of how all the cells are wired together. Then they added information from probes and computer modeling to explain how the cells work together to cancel out the noise. Leonard Mailer is a neuroscientist at the University of Ottawa, not involved in this research.
10: They worked it all out, and there's probably only five people in the world that can follow the whole argument.
8: Mailer, who also works on fish brains, peer-reviewed the paper for the journal Nature. He says it provides a blueprint for studying more complicated systems.
10: If you start off with a human brain, you're immediately lost. So you need ideas from simpler systems.
8: While fish look different from us, the neurons, signals, and building blocks of our brains are quite the same. Ping Huang, NPR News.
4: 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I'm Steve Inskeep.
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3: It's 8:59, currently here in Baton Rouge, partly cloudy, 81 degrees. We're moving toward a high of 91 today. We do have a 70% chance of showers and thunderstorms. Late afternoon is what we're expecting. 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
11: is Jim Inkster. Coming today on Talk Louisiana, we will start with Congressman Cleo Fields, who represents the 6th District. He will not be running for re-election, but he's still on Capitol Hill until January, and we'll talk about the midterms with him. He's also striving to return to the Louisiana legislature, and that's a happening place as well. So there's much to catch up with Cleo Fields about as he makes his monthly stop on our show. Also, if you haven't been in a cave, certainly it's apparent for most people in this state, the knowledge that LSU is in the news nationally regarding what's happening with some players who went to the NFL and came back, and yesterday a judge in Baton Rouge ruled that those players are eligible and that LSU cannot punish them and keep them from playing Saturday night against Clemson. The SEC has filed a countersuit against LSU. We'll talk about it. Now the news.
12: Live from NPR News in Washington, I'm Windsor Johnston. Tensions flared in court this morning as a deadlocked jury returned for a seventh day of deliberations in the Lindsey Clancy murder trial in Massachusetts. The stalemate led to a sharp exchange between Judge William Sullivan and defense attorney Kevin Reddington. Reddington asked the judge to dismiss one juror who the jury foreperson told the judge refuses to follow instructions on reasonable doubt. Judge Sullivan declined.
13: You did it yesterday. You did it soft. You didn't do it forcefully. And
14: what do you want me to do?
13: I want you to tell
14: get a brass band. I read the instruction as written by the SJC. The fact that I perhaps didn't give it my full inflection, I'm sorry about that. I'm not an actor. I'm just giving the instructions.
13: Well, my point, Judge, simply is that you're kind of glossing over the issue.
12: The defense argues Clancy was suffering from postpartum psychosis and is not criminally responsible for killing her three children. Prosecutors argue she understood what she was doing. The judge could declare a mistrial if a unanimous verdict is not reached. The Trump administration says construction will soon begin on a triumphal arch near Arlington National Cemetery. NPR's Emily Fang reports it was announced by Interior Secretary Doug Burgum despite ongoing lawsuits.
15: Three veterans and an architectural historian argue the 250-foot gilded arch would disrupt sightlines between the Lincoln Memorial and Arlington National Cemetery, and that the White House needs congressional approval for construction. Burgum wrote excavation work would begin in the next 2 weeks anyway. The arch is among several building projects the administration has championed in the Capitol, including a planned golf course that would limit the public's access to a public park along the Potomac River and possibly demolishing the Kennedy Center. A massive new White House ballroom is also facing a lawsuit, but as with the arch, the Trump administration appears intent to build it faster than the courts can reach a decision on its legality. Emily Fang, NPR News, Washington.
12: Stocks open mixed after a better-than-expected jobs report this morning. NPR's Scott Horsley reports.
16: A new report from the Labor Department shows U.S. employers added 162,000 jobs last month. That's better than many forecasters had expected, and job gains for June and July were also revised up. Restaurants and bars led the hiring last month with 59,000 jobs added. Public schools also added jobs, reversing much of a big drop the month before. The unemployment rate held steady in August at a low 4.1%, even as hundreds of thousands of people join the workforce. With the job market looking to be on solid ground, the Federal Reserve can focus its attention on next week's inflation report as it decides whether to raise interest rates later this month. After the jobs report, investors raised the likelihood of a September rate hike to about 60%. Scott Horsley, NPR News, Washington.
12: This is NPR.
11: It's 4 minutes past 9 o'clock. In news, conservative think tank Pelican Institute for Public Policy says there are some strong indicators that show Louisiana's economy is heading in the right direction. Chief Executive Officer Daniel Erspommer says Louisiana's doing better than the nation in some aspects.
17: Our gross domestic product, which measures the overall economic activity in the state, grew almost 3%, 2.9%, the first quarter of 26. National rate was 2.1%.
11: Erspommer says construction, professional and business services, and healthcare sectors are helping to drive this growth through the first quarter of the year. The Southeast Louisiana Flood Protection Authority East is drawing scrutiny after spending $23,000 on private forensic investigation to help identify the source of media leaks. The Times-Picayune reports the probe targeted IT specialist Kevin Kazmierczak, who, despite facing no criminal charges, ultimately retired.
18: If hunting supplies are on your shopping list, you can keep the sales tax by buying them this weekend. Byron Henderson with the Louisiana Department of Revenue says the annual Second Amendment weekend sales tax holiday begins tomorrow and runs through Sunday.
19: Consumer purchases of firearms, ammunition, and a wide range of other hunting supplies are exempt from state and local sales tax.
18: Henderson says the sales tax holiday only applies to consumer purchases. 80 degrees and cloudy in New Orleans, 79 and cloudy in Baton Rouge. I'm Bob Pavlovich.
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11: This is Jim Inkster, and thank you for joining us for Talk Louisiana, originating from the Investar Tower in Baton Rouge. And it is Friday Politics on WRKF in Baton Rouge and WWNO in New Orleans, and we start with Congressman. Kansas, 30 years apart. And he's had three terms in the state legislature as a senator, and next month will be qualifying to run again as a Louisiana senator representing Baton Rouge. Your number is 877-217-5757. Emails go to talk@talklouisiana.org. Before we get to the LSU stuff, which we will talk about in the back half of the hour, Congressman, the midterms are now 60 days from today. What are your thoughts about where Democrats stand as far as the hope from the House leader, Hakeem Jeffries, that the takeover of the House is imminent,
0: And in the Senate, polls now show that Democrats have a fighting chance to gain those seats necessary, four or five of them, to get a majority there. How's it looking?
2: Well, I talked to Lita Jeffers before I left Washington. We're very optimistic about the chances of the Democrats taking over in the House of Representatives. We're pretty confident about that. But we're growing, you know, cautiously more optimistic about the Senate as well. There's, you know, I would not be surprised if, you know, we win both the House and the Senate, because I think the American people do want an independent Congress. And one way they can, you know, make sure it's independent is by going to the polls and voting and putting Democrats in charge.
0: Well, the Speaker of the House is Mike Johnson from Benton, Louisiana. The number two person is Steve Scalise in the Republican majority, and he represents suburban New Orleans. And they are talking a good game. I guess it would be expected they would, but Mike Johnson is very forceful in saying that the forecast will not happen, and there are efforts, before we hear a snippet from Congressman Johnson, there are efforts, what some believe, to thwart the vote, particularly on mail-in voting. The president's going all out to try to get action from the postmaster, and of course, this is under court review, but he won round one. The president did at the Supreme Court. What do you make of this?
2: Well, I just think it's a way to add and bring about more confusion in our election process. The president is dead set on doing away with absentee ballots, mail-in ballots. He wants every single person to actually show up and vote in person, and he wants to put the postal service in charge of it. Now, the elections is less than 60 days away. Tell me how that will work. So I think any and everything he can do to add confusion to this election, he will. But people need to, you know, be very clear. People need to just get up and go out and vote on Election Day. And for those who vote by ballots, many males, I think in North Carolina, they're mailing those out now. I don't see how that would even work for this midterm election.
0: And a listener has noted that if Democrats were to regain control, that it would be highly possible the president would once again declare voter fraud.
2: He's going to always do. He's done that from day one. I mean, that would be nothing new. You know, the president, as everyone knows, is a very sore loser. You know, you run for office, you let the people make the decision, you know, and then after the people make the decision, you move out in grace if you lose the election. You know, don't holler voter fraud when you lose an election, you know, and when you win an election, the election was, you know, the best election we've ever had. I think the American people are tired of that as well, you know.
0: Well, Congressman Johnson, the speaker on this show a few years ago, prior to the 2024 election, which, of course, Donald Trump won, Johnson was saying 15 million illegal voters were going to cast ballots, and there is no evidence that 100 illegal voters cast ballots, but that's what he said, and of course people bought into it, but he is a buoyant, he says, about what's going to happen on November 3rd. Here's Congressman Johnson.
6: We are going to, listen to what I'm telling you, and you can write it, I hope you quote me, I've been saying this over and over, but Republicans are going to defy history in 63 days, and we're going to hold this House majority. And that's for a simple reason, because the American people recognize the historic stakes of this, and they really do understand that this is a contrast election. We've been saying that for months. It's not a contract with America year. We did that in 2024. We kept our promises. This is a contrast for America year, and as we summarize it,
7: we finally
0: move. All right, there he is, Congressman Johnson, basically saying that this is an important election, and it is. They're all important, but he, Robin says she'll pull up something in a moment. He's implying that communists are running the Democratic Party.
2: Well, I mean, he can imply that, and he's going to imply a whole bunch more. They're going to lose. I mean, they're going to lose the election, and they're trying to figure out every single possible angle they can, you know, bring about more confusion this upcoming election. You know, that, you know, quite frankly, the Republicans have been just absolutely terrible They have allowed President Trump to do whatever he wanted to do in the White House. They have given up their authorities as authority as members of Congress. And I think the American people are tired, and they're going to elect Democrats to take over the House and I would think the Senate as well.
0: 877-217-5757, your number. Talk at Talk Louisiana.

0: You're on the air.
1: Hi. Thank you so much, Jim, and thank you, Congressman. You know, it's always so difficult to pick just one crime, corruption, or crisis to talk about, and I agree that Trump will never accept any election that he loses. But my question is about the worst speaker in the history of the House, MAGA Mike, Trump's little Johnson.
0: All right, what's your question?
1: He once again has recessed Congress to block a vote on the Epstein Files Transparency Act. Why doesn't MAGA Mike just resign?
0: All right, he's not going to resign. You know that, rebel. But it does appear that the speaker may be carrying water for the president on the Epstein files, and because of a war and lots of other issues, including things like a ballroom in the Kennedy Center and the arch at Arlington Cemetery, we're not talking much about the Epstein files. Is Mike Johnson trying to hold that off as long as possible?
2: No, we found out yesterday we're going to cancel votes next week. I mean, obviously we have an Epstein, you know, discharge petition to come to the floor. That's the easiest way to keep it from coming to the floor, by just not having a session. I would hope that these days, over and over quick, because the people of America need representatives who go to work and do their jobs. I want to thank Rebel for the question.
0: All right. And before we hit the break, here again is Congressman Mike Johnson, the pride of Benton, Louisiana, Captain Shreve High School. Here he is with his assessment of the party of which Cleo Fields is a member and the members of Congress who carry the Democratic banner.
3: As I said, the barbarians are now inside the gate. By our count, there's almost 40 openly avowed Marxists, communists, socialists. They're all in the same camp. Marxism, you understand, in Marxism, socialism is a step to get to communism, okay? Communism, Marx thought, would be the utopia, the perfect society. He's absolutely deadly wrong. We started a website while we were out on the trail a few weeks ago. Contrastforamerica.com.
0: All right, there you go. So you can go to contrastforamerica.com. Mike Johnson believes Congress is teeming with Marxist communists. What do you make of it?
2: Well, nothing, because, you know, I'm not going to get into name calling. I mean, you know, the American people know who the Democrats are and who the Republicans are. They know who's been fighting, you know, this president with his, you know, Unitarian attitude. And they know who hasn't been fighting. They know who's in the front seat for raising the gas prices in the state. They know who's fighting to bring them down. Listen, it's obvious, and it couldn't have happened at a worse time for the Republican Party. You can start name calling, but I just won't do that.
0: Well, we'll pick up the conversation with Congressman Fields after this 89-second timeout on Talk Louisiana.
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6: On the next Science Friday, E. coli and blueberries, glass and popsicles, and of course, cyclospora. 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
7: 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And then you tack on significant staff and resource cuts, it really puts them further behind.
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0: This is Jim Inkster, and thank you for joining us for Talk Louisiana. And with an election 60 days away, the Democrats were thought to be playing a really poor hand in trying to regain the Senate because, unlike the House, there are only 33 seats up, which means Democrats would likely have to retain all the seats they have plus gain

0: 4 to 5 seats, depending on what John Fetterman in Pennsylvania does. And right now in Texas, Tallarico's ahead by 2.4 points. And I'm reading this from Real Clear Politics in their compilation of polls. And this is what some people now call a conservative website. I don't think it really is, but this is a compilation of polls and numbers are numbers. Tallarico's up by 2.4. Al Sayed is up in Michigan. And you go down the list and Ossoff in Georgia is now up by 7.5. And Democrats are actually leading in places right now, for what it's worth, like Alaska and Maine. So Cleo Fields, this could be a historic year. How will it be if Democrats have both houses of Congress? And I note that in Michigan, the Democrat is ahead. In Iowa, the Democrat is actually down. So there you go. So that's one state where the Republicans are holding their own. But your thoughts?
1: I really think the Democrats will win on November, because I think the mood of the American voter is a mood of frustration, is a mood of, you know, the president has, you know, basically taken over the entire country and he governs the legislative branch and the judicial branch, and people want relief. And I think people are going to vote their conscience and when they go to the polls, and their conscience is going to be want better government. So I think the Democrats will win. I think the House is a given. I mean, we can't be comfortable about it. We got to get every person mm-hmm. out to vote. But I think the Senate is the same. I think we're going to win the Senate as well.
0: This is a message from Kelly in St. Francisville asking if Julia Letlow, who proclaimed Donald Trump the greatest president in American history, if that remark will be an issue in her race with Jamie Davis, which is also on the ballot in 60 days.
1: Well, Jamie is running a great campaign. You know, I think Jamie is probably going to shock and surprise a lot of people November the 3rd. If he continues to do what he's doing, and that is, you know, moving around the state, talking to every single voter, I think people are going to be shocked in Louisiana. You know, I think he's a very good candidate, very effective worker. I mean, he's a farmer, so, you know, he works mm-hmm. like crazy. I'm very impressed with it.
0: And in Mississippi, that race has gotten very little attention. But James Carville believes the Democrat, Scott Colomb, that he will win. And it is a plurality race. There is yep. a third-party candidate in there, which Carville also believes will help the Democrats. Cindy Hyde-Smith, the incumbent Republican, is running for a second term. Wouldn't that be something?
1: Yeah, I think Scott has as a party, we've not put enough emphasis on Scott, like we've not put enough emphasis on, you know, Jamie Davis in Louisiana. I think those are going to be some surprise races, quite frankly.
0: Mm-hmm.
1: But yeah, I think James Carville is right. I think Scott has an excellent chance of winning.
0: I remember when I was a little kid in 1970, there were a bunch of Democratic progressive candidates who won governorships, and Dale Bumpers in Arkansas, Jimmy Carter in Georgia, Reuben Askew in Florida. It was called the New South. Can you imagine if a black man won in Mississippi for the Senate and a black man in Louisiana won? That would really be the New South.
1: Well, yeah, I've dreamed it a lot. I would hope to, you know, that dream would become a reality. And listen, it's not beyond Louisiana voters to actually go and vote, for Jamie Davis, and for Scott in Mississippi. That is not beyond reality. I mean, I think that's, that could very well happen.
0: 877-217-5757. Still time to get in with Congressman Cleo Fields. Let's go to Patrick in Baton Rouge. Patrick, you're on with the Congressman.
2: Hey, Congressman, did I hear you correctly that you said the Democrat Party's for lower gas prices? Because Biden he wasn't even a full day in office. He shut down the Keystone Pipeline. And a lot of times Democrats are against refineries, chemical plants. They want to shut it down like the Green Army. And you're telling me Democrats are for lower gas prices? Did I hear you correctly?
1: Yes, Patrick, you did. I mean, the reason why we have high gas prices today is it's not because of the pipeline. It's because we have a president that decided to go to war alone, you know, and the gas prices shot up, and there's no exit ramp to it. You got a president that is, you know, unilaterally putting tariffs on people. So that's why the cost of food is more expensive. You know, say what you want to say about President Biden, but President Biden is not the president. President Trump is. And that's mm-hmm. why we are paying so much for gas and groceries today.
0: And the federal debt is now $40
1: trillion. $40 trillion, the highest it has ever been.
0: Well, yeah, and it's 15 of that trillion, right at 15 trillion. 15 trillion of the 40 trillion has been accumulated in the 5 3/4 years of President Trump.
1: Absolutely.
0: 877-217-5757. James in Metairie. James, you're on with the congressman.
3: Hi, good morning, everybody. I'd like to point out that currently, today, the national average price for diesel just hit a new all-time record of $5.85 per gallon. Price of gas in the month of August at an all-time high. The reason for it, Trump's war attack unnecessarily in the Middle East. You don't start a war in the Middle East. You don't invade Russia in the wintertime.
0: All right. What about the war? The president stated, of course, that it would be over in 4 to 5 weeks, and now is hinting that it'll be over by Election Day. But it has had an impact.
1: Yeah, well, I mean, you can't believe that. I mean, the president went in not knowing, you know, first of all, there were no clear objectives. He went in alone. He didn't come and get the approval of Congress of the American people. And he thought it was going to be one in and one out, just like they did in Venezuela. He thought he was going to, you know, take out the supreme leader and his henchmen, so to speak, and then he could put new people in place and then everything would be hunky-dory. But that's not the case, you know, and there is no exit strategy. You got strategy. There are people leaving the military now because he won't listen to military leaders. People who've been in the military for 20, 30, 40 years, he's not listening to them. And so it's just a tough thing, tough. You know, that's why gas prices are so high, diesel, so forth and so on.
0: Adolph in Baton Rouge, you have the floor with Congressman Fields, sir.
4: Thank you very much. Congressman Fields, I appreciate your help. You helped me find out that a sizable portion of U.S. savings bonds, e-bonds, actually arrived at the U.S. Treasury office for their processing time, and that's what my question involves. As Secretary Bessent is talking about the death stranglehold that finances are going to put on Iran and all the wonderful good things that are going to happen, and unfortunately, I'm still waiting to hear anything from the Treasury Department. I'm wondering why it takes more than 5 months to cash in matured e-bonds.
1: Well, it shouldn't take five months to cash in e-bonds. And, you know, our office will continue to work with you and try to get that problem resolved.
0: Your office number, if you want to provide it?
1: Yeah, my office is 225. 956-1965.
0: Put a 225 in front of it. Before we hit the break, let's slide in Cade and Baker. You got to be brief, Cade. You're on with the congressman.
5: Good morning, Congressman.
1: Hey, Cade.
5: Everything Trump has said and done is for himself. Our people need to get their heads out of the sand and realize that we need the Democrats in there to pull us out of this, to bring down the cost of diesel.
0: All right, we do have to take a break, but Cade, thank you for your comment. We'll return, spend a few more minutes with Congressman Field right here.
6: Live from NPR News in Washington, I'm Dave Mattingly. Search teams in Nepal say they've rescued two workers from a tunnel at a hydropower plant 9 days after deadly flash flooding along the border with Tibet. Here's NPR's Dia Hadid.
7: Video shared by Nepal's military showed five men in high vis amid a moonscape of mud and debris. They heave and pull out one man from the Trishuli 3A hydropower project. The Associated Press reports that more than 100 people are believed trapped inside that project alone. Rescuers believe hundreds of power plant workers likely sheltered in tunnels and turbine rooms during the devastating floods. But the plants were hard to locate after the floods caused the river to shift and the tunnels are packed with mud and boulders. One rescuer tells NPR that finding these men alive gives them hope that others might still be out there. Dia Hadid, NPR News.
6: That flooding triggered by a glacier collapse has killed more than 1,200 people. Several thousand are still missing. Hiring in the U.S. picked up last month. Employers added 162,000 jobs in August. That's a sharp rebound from July. The nation's jobless rate held steady at 4.1%. At the same time, mortgage rates are at their highest levels in more than a year. This is NPR News from Washington. Chipmaker NVIDIA says it's agreed to buy the artificial intelligence software platform Hugging Face. As NPR's John Ruwitch reports, NVIDIA says the deal will make AI more open and accessible.
8: Hugging Face is sometimes called the GitHub of AI. It's a platform where people can build, share, and run open source AI models. And it was propelled into the headlines in July when it got hacked by autonomous AI agents from OpenAI, triggering a wave of concern about human control over artificial intelligence. Now, NVIDIA says it's buying Hugging Face for $12.9 billion with a plan to grow the platform. NVIDIA has touted its support for open source AI as opposed to proprietary models like those run by Anthropic, Google, OpenAI, and others. NVIDIA says open models help keep AI advancement safe and secure, and it says Hugging Face will remain an open platform for the entire AI ecosystem. John Ruwitch, NPR News.
6: AAA says diesel prices in the U.S. are at an all-time high. They're averaging $5.85 a gallon right now. Former NFL quarterback and Fox Sports analyst Mark Sanchez is expected to plead guilty to charges stemming from what prosecutors say was a fight over parking outside a hotel in Indianapolis. That's according to court records. Sanchez faces several charges, including a felony battery charge from the incident involving a truck driver. I'm Dave Mattingly in Washington.
0: This is Jim Inkster, and you are listening to Talk Louisiana. Well, please, you're here for Friday Politics on WRKF, Baton Rouge, and WWNO New Orleans, 877-217-5757. We're about to talk about the LSU stuff, but let's go to Eiken Gonzalez, who's been waiting for a while to talk with the congressman. Please be brief. Eiken Gonzalez, you're on with Congressman Fields.
9: Morning, gentlemen. Look, I think it would take a congressman or congresswoman with a real set of spines to do so. But do you think it would be a good idea to sponsor legislation that would enable our military soldiers to keep their benefits should any object to being deployed for domestic use, such as in elections?
1: Keep their benefits for domestic
0: if they
1: use?
0: Were, I guess, refuse to patrol the elections. I think we're going to have the ICE people do that if it happens. Or is that a real concern that we're going to have the ICE people at the polls?
1: Yeah, that is a concern, and we got to do everything we can do to fight against it. You know, I think the president is going to do everything he can do to bring about confusion and chaos this November election. And if ICE shows up, and we would hope that they don't, I think people need to show up and they need to go and vote.
0: All right. Well, picking up on Ike's comment, certainly military officials are not required to follow an unlawful order. And when Mark Kelly of Arizona said that, the Justice Department launched an investigation into him.
1: Well, I mean, look, the military is not, to follow orders that are unlawful. The president is the commander in chief, and they should take their orders from him, and they should take them seriously. But they are not; they do not have to, abide by unconstitutional orders.
0: And Phil Price is on deck to talk about this, a seasoned lawyer. In fact, he and Cleo Fields were in the same race for governor in 1995, and that was one for the ages. It had the top five candidates, top six, if I remember in order, and they were bunched together pretty closely, too. It was Mike Foster, Cleo Fields, Mary Landrieu, Buddy Romer, Phil Price, Melinda Schwegman, and all of them ran strong campaigns. But yesterday in the courtroom, Baton Rouge Advocate puts it this way in a story from three different reporters, a Baton Rouge judge granted a group of former collegiate athletes a preliminary injunction Thursday in a lawsuit they filed against the NCAA and the SEC, clearing a major hurdle for LSU's hopes of scooping up a pair of players who were recently cut from NFL rosters. This ruling was from Judge William Jordan, and the two lawyers representing the opposing sides are both DAs, our friend Tony Clayton and Jason Williams, who, of course, is the New Orleans DA. And you're smiling, Congressman Fields. Who would have thought?
1: Who would have thought? Look, my advice to the coach, Coach Kiffin, don't play either player. I mean, that would be my advice. I mean, this is far from over. There will be a ruling from a federal court to basically decide as to, what is to happen with players who go to the NFL. Can they, in fact, come back and play college sports? The decision is not final as of yet, and that would be my advice to Coach Kiffin.
0: Thank you, sir. And the Lane Kiffin era opens tomorrow night at Tiger Stadium. LSU is more than a 10-point favorite over Clemson, but there's been high drama on the field and off the field. And in a Baton Rouge courtroom, LSU is probably as strong or stronger than it is on the field at Death Valley. It's hard to beat LSU in Baton Rouge. And not surprisingly, perhaps, the NCAA has filed a federal suit against LSU. In Birmingham, Alabama, as Keith Jackson would say, in Alabama, where LSU is not so warm and fuzzy. But Phil Price, you've been around a lot of legal wars of all kinds. What's your assessment of where this is going?
10: Well, if you ask me, it's much to do about nothing, and I'll explain to you why that is. Congress has not passed the legislation that's required to make the SEC exempt from the antitrust rules. And that is the primary problem that is leading to all of this. So a person's individual rights are superseding the SEC's rights, and it's happened in every instance. So in this particular case, what you have is four individuals that came on board in 2022 that weren't given the extra year. In other words, the NCAA last year gave athletes 5 years versus 4 years, but these four guys that LSU wants to sign were only given 4 years. The court ruled that they get 5 years now, that they can't discriminate against them.
0: And in the interim, they went pro.
10: Here's the legal designation, professional. Okay, are those guys a professional? When they go to a camp and try out and don't make it, when LSU has X number of guys on the roster making $1 million a year.
0: Well, they're professional too, but yet LSU doesn't want that designation, and neither does anybody else in college football.
10: Well, see, that's the point in the thing, is that we're past the professional, non-professional designation, and the reason that's important is the lawsuit that was filed in federal court in Alabama basically says the SEC's main purpose is keeping professionals out of playing college football, and that it's academic oriented. Well, that's just not a true statement. 4 years ago it was, but now it has turned into a professional business, and the difference between college athletics and professional athletics is just not a whole lot of difference to it.
0: Today in the pages of the Wall Street Journal, Robert O'Connell writes this. From the moment Lane Kiffin arrived at LSU, one thing was certain. College football's most controversial coach would start making enemies, but what nobody knew at the time was that Kiffin's target in his first year in Baton Rouge wouldn't be a rival coach or an opposing fan base. Kiffin would be going to war with college football itself. In recent weeks, Kiffin has enraged nearly every stakeholder in the sport with an audacious plan. He was going to bring in players from NFL training camps to fill out the Tigers roster. And on Thursday afternoon, just 2 days before LSU's marquee season opener against Clemson, a Louisiana judge listened to arguments about whether the former pros will be allowed to suit up. And it goes on to say, Robert O'Connell does in his Wall Street Journal column, everywhere college coaches are lining up to take shots at Kiffin even before the games have kicked off. Dabo Swinney, who will be leading Clemson against LSU, didn't beat around the bush. Here's the quote from Dabo Swinney, a two-time national champion, by the way. I just think it's embarrassing where we are with college football. No pun intended. We just stay in our lane here at Clemson. So, high drama tomorrow night, Phil Price.
10: Well, as I said before, Lane and Donald Trump are just alike. And both of them like controversy. Both of them thrive on controversy, and it's their business model. So when you accept the point that Lane desires to create the controversy, then you understand what's going on. But in this particular case, it's not Lane's fault. He didn't create this problem. And the problem exists because now an athlete can play for a school for 3 years, go into the pros, and if he's under, he's got two more years to try to come back into college. And all the federal law favors those guys' right to compete. And I think until there's federal legislation, it's not going to be resolved. Now, it's not hard. It's not hard for Greg Stanky to make Lane the bad guy. Everybody wants to make Lane the bad guy. But Lane can't resolve this problem in college football. Congress is the only one that can do it. And let me tell you, they are making a major mistake by filing that lawsuit against LSU and Alabama. Because we have a franchise here that's worth $1 billion. That's what it's been valued at. We've won multiple national championships in baseball, women's basketball, and football.
0: One in women's basketball.
10: Well, one. But it was a pretty good one.
0: It was.
10: But the long and short of it is that their threat, economic threat, is pointless.
0: Well, let's see what happens. It could result in LSU leaving the SEC. I doubt that will happen, but back in the day, 60 years ago, Tulane and Georgia Tech got fed up with the SEC and left, and how's it worked for them? I don't think LSU can survive as an independent in the same way it does in the Southeastern Conference.
10: Well, I don't even think them leaving SECs on the table. I think that the real question is that what are the economic damages the commissioner is inflicting on LSU by trying to solve a problem, well, by blaming it on Lane Kiffin, that Congress should
0: solve. There are other coaches involved, of course, but Lane Kiffin has become the poster boy for college football. But I do recall not so long ago, players like Russell Wilson, for example. He became a pro in baseball, and he was still playing college football, but the ACC, a conference, wouldn't allow that. So he had to transfer, and he went to Wisconsin, because the Big Ten did allow players to be a pro in one sport and a collegian in the other. So there are precedents of the conferences handling business the way they see fit. And if you don't like it, you can take it down the road. But this is putting LSU at odds with the Southeastern Conference.
10: Oh, there's no question about that. But it's the issue is much bigger than LSU. It's from this point forward today. Because the athletes having 5 years to compete. If they leave it 3 years, the SEC's worried about them coming back into the SEC.
0: Well, yeah, every one of them, based on this ruling, potentially could come back and play college football. You're right.
10: And that's what the problem is. And this is what is not right. They want to put the black hat on Lane for the problem that they hadn't solved.
0: Well, we'll see if it can be solved, but it is ripe for conversation, and there's a lot of chatter about it in Louisiana, and that's why we're talking about it right here, and we'll take some inquiries from the most enlightened audience in radio, so give us a call if you're so inclined, 877-217-5757. Phil Price, longtime attorney, Georgetown Law School, LSU undergraduate. He's a Tiger fan, but he has some thoughts that are important about this. We're back.
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0: Is for Talk Louisiana. The Lane Kiffin era opens tomorrow night in Tiger Stadium, nationally televised game. The nation will be watching. Lane Kiffin, who is college football's bad boy at the age of 51, he's never won a national title as a head coach. He did so as an assistant at Alabama and beat LSU in a memorable game at Tiger Stadium along the way to one of those titles for Nick Saban, but he is now the coach of the Tigers. He has jilted two other universities in the cloak of darkness, Tennessee and Ole Miss. And as fate would have it, and perhaps not fate, these people are marketers. LSU has games on the road this year at Knoxville and at Ole Miss in 2 weeks. But tomorrow night, it's Clemson and LSU. The Tigers are a 10-point favorite, and the world is buzzing about this court case. And now the Southeastern Conference and the NCAA are taking aim at LSU in courts that may not be as favorable as the 19th Judicial Court in East Baton Rouge Parish. Your thoughts for Phil Price, a longtime attorney, a guy who knows his way around the legal world, and your number is 877-217-5757. Steve in Mandeville, you're on with Phil Price. Hi, Steve.
17: Good morning, guys. I think the law is the rule is 5 years to play five. Is that not correct?
0: That's correct. But that hasn't been the rule for forever.
17: That's the rule now. If you come out of high school and don't go play for 2 years, you only have 3 years left.
10: That's correct.
17: It's 5 years from you when you graduate from high school.
10: Correct.
17: Is that correct?
10: That's correct.
17: Okay, so if these guys make, I personally, I'm a real big New Orleans Saints and LSU Tiger fan, and I think if a guy makes the practice squad and doesn't make the 53-man roster, I don't consider he's played NFL football.
0: All right, well, the guy who is the most prominent one currently involved in this morass is Daquan Wright, and he was in training camp with both the Eagles and the Cleveland Browns, and he said he was paid $25,000. Now, once you take a paycheck, I think that indicates you're an employee.
10: Well, I'm being the devil's advocate, Jim, but, you know, the guys on the LSU team are taking a paycheck, and so what's the difference between the paycheck that LSU's paying versus the Saints paying?
0: They're getting NIL money, but they're also getting a contribution now from the university. And I was part of a lawsuit. Our company filed suit to get those records, and LSU passed a law to got the legislature to do so, to make the process secretive. And you're saying Congress could resolve this in
10: a minute.
0: New York second.
10: I'm talking about today. Congress could resolve the issue by saying that the antitrust law does not preempt the laws that regulate the conferences, just like that.
0: Okay. 877-217-5757, Larry in New Roads. Larry, good morning. You're on Talk Louisiana.
18: Oh, yeah, thank you for taking my call. We haven't talked about the qualification of these black boys come and play football for these schools when a lot of the so-called regular children is being rejected because of a point or so short. I'm pretty sure that these children do not have the ability to stay on the road and play all these games and succeed in these colleges.
0: Well, you do have these 18-year-old millionaires, and Burge Osberry was at the Baton Rouge Press Club, the LSU Baton Rouge Rotary Club, the LSU athletic director, and just 2 days ago he said the quarterbacks are now living next door to the head coaches, because he said a high-quality quarterback like LSU has, and the guy who will start tomorrow night, Sam Leavitt, that investment costs $3 to $7 million for one season for a kid who's 20 years old. Bill Price, it is a different world.
10: Well, I mean, you know, it's a different world right now, and you can't tell me that Leavitt is not a professional in the legal sense. In other words, how can Leavitt have the right to play when he's making $4 million a year, and another guy makes $25,000 for showing up at training camp and can't play? That's the reason why the SEC suit against LSU in Birmingham doesn't have any merit. Let me tell you what their allegation is in that Alabama lawsuit. It says they allege that college athletics is reserved for students who are actively pursuing an education while competing in their universities. That's just not true anymore, but that is the predicate for the lawsuit that they filed in Alabama.
0: It is for some students, but not for everybody. They're there to play football. And a guy like T.J. Finley, and during COVID, they changed the rules during COVID, too, because they allowed an extra year of eligibility, and you can go down a classification and get an extra year. T.J. Finley, who started at LSU, he played for seven schools in 7 years.
10: Yeah, I mean, look.
0: What's his alma mater?
10: Well, I like the rule that if you declare to go in the NFL draft, you don't get to play in college anymore. That's what needs to be put in the federal law.
0: Well, there you go, and that would resolve this particular issue, as you say, like that. Craig in Natchitoches. Craig, you're on Talk Louisiana with Phil Price. Good morning, Craig.
19: Yeah, one thing I failed to mention about this situation is the real problem here was that the NCAA didn't announce this rule till June, but the players had declared for the draft earlier in the year. Had they known that they were going to get this extra year of eligibility, a lot of them probably wouldn't have declared for the draft, and that's been the whole root of the whole problem.
10: Well, that's pretty clear that that's the rule that's applicable to the four guys that LSU are trying to sign up, and they're going to prevail on that issue, having the advantage of having the five-year rule, even though they graduated in 22. But the issue the SEC is concerned about is a much broader issue going forward, where these guys have 5 years, where they only play 3 years. So they have 2 years to try to come back into college if they don't make it in the pros.
0: All right. Well, what about the court of public opinion? LSU nationally is not faring real well right now.
10: Yeah, that's true. I mean, it's so easy for Greg Stanky to take on Lane, because Lane is the tar baby of college football. So for them to file the lawsuit against LSU, for the SEC to file the lawsuit against the LSU and to file it in Alabama, I'm indignant about that. I really am, because I think that that makes Greg Stanky and the SEC look pretty small.
0: But don't lawyers occasionally venue shop, though?
10: Every day. Every day.
0: So isn't that what they're doing?
10: Well, no, but the lawsuit filed in Baton Rouge was not filed by LSU.
0: By the players, wasn't it?
20: Well,
10: but
20: you know,
10: they're trying to say
20: that Lane had his hand.
0: But Alabama's not necessarily a favorable venue for LSU. Oh, so it goes the other direction now.
10: Well, let me tell you what the legal issue is, okay? They say that LSU has infringed on their First Amendment right by not allowing them to fulfill their stated purpose. And their stated purpose is what I read just a while ago, was actively pursuing an education while competing in universities. They will never, never prevail on that as now being the purpose of SEC football, is the exclusive thing. But that's the theory that they file the case on abridging their First Amendment right. They will lose that in the Fifth Circuit, and they will lose it in the Supreme Court, given the conservative nature of both of those venues.
0: Well, Paul Feinbaum, who is considered the preeminent voice of the SEC, of course, a media personality, he says Kiffin left Mississippi on a playoff's doorstep, taking a blowtorch his Mississippi legacy in favor of a traitorous exit to rival LSU. That's Feinbaum's words. Kiffin considered LSU a better job, and he relishes the idea of being on the bigger stage at Tiger Stadium. The stock answer is that he'll go down in flames and be sorry he left Ole Miss. However, Feinbaum says, I think he will win a national championship. And they have the highest paid coaching staff in college football history and the highest paid roster in college football history. Shouldn't they win one this year, Phil Price? Shouldn't the Tigers win it all in 2026?
10: I don't know whether they're going to do that. The only thing I know is this, is that Lane's business model is controversy. And he is creating the controversy, and that's just the way he operates. I like Lane, and I think he's done a good job here at LSU. And Lord knows he's done a better job of Brian Kelly to relating to the people in Louisiana. So I look forward to what he's able to do here and to move forward.
0: All right, and then his coach's show last night, he didn't say a word about this. But he's probably now muzzled to some extent because LSU is a party of a lawsuit. But tomorrow, by the way, a listener notes that Tulane will be opening its season against Duke, and the Greenies have been playing very well in recent years. And wouldn't it be delicious if LSU left the SEC and Tulane took its place and returned to the league that it was a member of until 1966, Phil Price?
10: Let me tell you, LSU is not leaving the SEC now. The most interesting scenario is if the SEC tries to penalize them financially and hurts the franchise based upon an issue they can't resolve in Congress. I am telling you that all of a sudden those TV rights the SEC has becomes the potential for a seizure in a lawsuit. And the bottom line on this, Jim, is this thing is Armageddon with that lawsuit being filed in Alabama. And if I were the SEC, by the time the sun sets today, I would have that lawsuit in Alabama dismissed, because this franchise is a business and it has a lot of value. And to the extent the commissioner does anything to minimize it, he's liable.
0: Well, thank you, Phil Price, and we'll be talking more about this next week. Until then, thanks for listening, Steve.
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22: On and off again chances for showers with thunderstorms rolling our way for the next few days. Any storms that set up may produce some heavier rain. That's not going to be a complete washout as you're heading out and about for the big holiday weekend. Some scattered storms bubbling up for the rest of today, the high upper 80s, and an isolated storm chance for tonight, to low 75. We're up to an 80% chance for showers and thunderstorms on Saturday, the high upper 80s, and the on and off again chances for wet weather Sunday afternoon and again Monday. I'm WRKF meteorologist Jennifer Nairamore.
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24: Live from NPR News in Washington, I'm Winter Johnston. Russia is stepping up its drone attacks on Kyiv and other Ukrainian cities. NPR's Joanna Kikissis reports the strikes have triggered repeated air raid alerts and have killed at least six people in the past 24 hours.
25: For the last 8 days, this sound of sirens has been constant, warning of Russian attacks. The strikes have disrupted the first week of school. 14-year-old Victoria Skulovatova ran to a shelter, then heard a jet-powered drone hit a nearby building.
26: We heard the windows break, the light fell there. I got really scared.
25: The attacks have also disrupted public transportation, hit warehouses, and struck a Coca-Cola facility outside Kyiv. Joanna Kikissis, NPR News, Kyiv.
24: Diesel prices have hit an all-time high. The national average is now $5.85 a gallon. NPR's Willa Rubin reports that's up more than $2 since the eve of the Iran war.
27: Much of our supply chain runs on diesel. Trucks, trains, tractors, nearly 90% of school buses. So when the price of diesel goes up, it hurts across the economy. And the price has been going up for several reasons. One, the Strait of Hormuz. Not much oil is getting through. Two, countries around the world have scaled back their exports of diesel. Three, jet fuel. The war drove up the price, so refiners made more of it, and we got less diesel. Finally, reason four, Ukraine has been firing at Russian refineries, taking many offline. It all adds up to a perfect storm, which could spill over into the price of food, the price of heating oil, and much of what gets shipped, which could mean an expensive few months to come. Willa Rubin, NPR News.
24: The Trump administration is proposing new IRS rules that could strip private colleges and schools of their federal tax-exempt status over some race-based programs. Wesleyan University President Michael Roth has been an outspoken defender of the independence of colleges and universities.
28: We have programs that benefit folks who need the program, and sometimes they're disproportionately students of color. This rule from the administration is meant to frighten universities into dismantling programs that benefit students of color. It's using the IRS to promote the ideology of the White House.
24: The White House argues that programs involving admissions, scholarships, or other benefits can amount to racial discrimination, even when they're designed to promote diversity. Stocks are trading lower on Wall Street at this hour. The Dow was down 373 points. This is NPR News.
29: It's 10:04. Here's your Louisiana news. Louisiana voters will decide in November on Amendment 6, which would allow local governments to approve larger property tax exemptions for homeowners 65 and older. However, the Center Square reports school officials are warning the measure could reduce public school funding because school boards rely heavily on property taxes. The exemption could reach as high as $375,000 for homeowners 81 and older. The Legislative Fiscal Office says the exact impact on school funding is uncertain. If approved, the changes would begin in 2028. The New Orleans City Council unanimously approved a new tiered fee on Mardi Gras crews with parade floats. Under the plan, small parades would pay $5,000, while larger parades would pay as much as $10,000. The fee is meant to help offset the cost of Mardi Gras for the city. The vote drew opposition from some residents. Chris Lang told the council the fee should be assessed on the amount of waste the parades produce, not parade size.
1: Having an incentive through a fee structure that's a tethered to the amount of volume of waste that they're producing is going to be helpful for our city, for our services, for our drainage, for their workers.
29: The fee now goes to Mayor Helena Moreno for her signature. The SEC has filed a separate federal lawsuit against LSU, President Wade Ruse, Athletic Director Virge Ausberry, and football coach Lane Kiffin. The suit claims LSU's pursuit of NFL players harms the conference and violates its First Amendment right to enforce its own rules. It's fair, 81 in Baton Rouge, partly cloudy, and 81 in New Orleans. I'm Karen Henderson.
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2: This is On Point. I'm Meghna Chakrabarty.
7: This thing tormented me every night. It was feeling of fear, just such intense fear, the most intense fear, panic, actually, that you can imagine.
2: That thing wasn't exactly a ghost. It was a looming, powerful entity, which felt very present, very real to Shannon Gleick when she was a child.
7: I was the youngest one in the family, and I had to go to bed first. And even as late as 11 years old, my mother would have to practically drag me upstairs. She just didn't understand why I was afraid. And it was so hard for me to explain because there was nothing I could see exactly that she would understand. And I loved it when I could go to someone else's house, anyone else's house, to stay the night because I wouldn't feel that heavy weight of overwhelming dread and horror that I knew was waiting for me.
2: Very real to Shannon Gleick when she was a child.
7: I was the youngest one in the family, and I had to go to bed first. And even as late as 11 years old, my mother would have to practically drag me upstairs. She just didn't understand why I was afraid. And it was so hard for me to explain because there was nothing I could see exactly that she would understand. And I loved it when I could go to someone else's house, anyone else's house, to stay the night because I wouldn't feel that heavy weight of overwhelming dread and horror that I knew was waiting for me. People said it was just a stage and that I would outgrow it. Well, I never outgrew the fear of that thing. I just got better at hiding it. Let's fast forward to when my mother was living alone in the house. Everyone else had left, and she was the only one living in that house. And one morning, it was broad daylight, bright sunshine coming in through the window. She was up, she was dressed, she was cleaning her bedroom, and she said she turned around, and she saw a figure that was all black. And I said, oh, my goodness. I said, what do you mean, like a shadow? And she said, darker than that. She said it was in the shape of a man, but it was entirely black. And I said, oh, my goodness. I said, were you scared? And she said, yes, I was. I said, what did you do? And she said, I said the Lord's Prayer, and it disappeared.
2: That's Shannon Gleick of Yankton, South Dakota. And by the way, not long after that encounter, her mother sold the house. But Shannon and her mother are not alone. In fact, 3/4 of Americans say they believe in some form of paranormal activity. So today we're going to investigate whether the paranormal truly exists. Is there evidence to prove it? Or, if we're going to be rigorous about our science, is there evidence to disprove it? Maybe our brains are tricking us into believing that we're seeing things that simply aren't there. Well, that's exactly what psychology professor Melissa Maffeo is trying to explore in her new book, The Science of the Supernatural, Critical Thinking for the Mind and Brain. And she's a psychology professor at Wake Forest University, and she joins us from Winston-Salem, North Carolina. Professor Maffeo, welcome to On Point.
8: Hi, Magna. Thanks for having me on.
2: So I would like to know what inspired you to write this book. Have you had paranormal experiences yourself?
8: I have never had an experience that I personally have interpreted as paranormal, but I grew up on a steady diet of The X-Files and Stephen King novels. And it's always been a fascination of mine.
2: Oh, okay. You have no idea how much that makes my heart sing, because I was a passionate fan of The X-Files. Every Friday night would sit in front of the TV with my popcorn and allow myself to get scared out of my socks. I'm going to reference back to The X-Files several times in this conversation, because I actually think it's a really useful tool in understanding the cultural touch points that the paranormal has. How are you defining paranormal in the context of your book?
8: Paranormal has a very broad definition. In the context of my book, I'm defining it as anything that defies any kind of logical explanation or a measurable explanation.
2: Okay,
8: I'm so sorry. It could include an experience of a ghost, an experience of a psychic phenomenon, or someone experiencing something where they know something that they have no real reason for knowing, really anything like that.
2: Okay, so ghosts, sensations, physical experiences, predictions of the future even, like psychic readings?
8: Absolutely.
2: Okay. Now, is there something, let me get back to the 75% of Americans that say they believe in some form of paranormal activity. How does that number land with you?
8: It's very high. It's very high, and it's very interesting. And it makes me wonder about what people are experiencing and how they interpret their own experiences. If 75% of people believe in ghosts and or some aspect of the paranormal, and all of those people are right, and there is some kind of paranormal anything out there, we should absolutely study it, because right now we don't have any concrete evidence of it, but it would teach us quite a lot about our world and our experiences. But also, if there is no paranormal activity and the 75% of people are wrong, then it's interesting to question psychology and say, why is it that so many people have this similar belief that that explains their world in a way that works for them? So we should study that as well.
2: Okay. I would actually like to jump to a specific example that you use in the book, because it's really demonstrative of how the brain operates when the body is actually physically experiencing something, but we can't explain what it is. And that's sleep paralysis. And this one really grabbed me, Professor Maffeo, because I actually, when I was a teenager and into my mid-20s, I experienced sleep paralysis regularly. And it was really scary. I mean, fortunately, I'm living in a time where I understood what it was. But the sensation of being awake but not being able to move your body or open your eyes, and I was having difficulty breathing. When I looked back in history over, several centuries ago, there are drawings, there are depictions. I think, what did people used to call it? They said it was a demon sitting on their chests?
8: There's lore in almost every culture in the world, but yes.
2: Yeah. And you, people even made these elaborate drawings of what it felt like to have, or what they thought the demon was sitting on their chest. And the reason why I wanted to ask you more about that is, so this is something that was real. It was actually happening to people, but the sort of cognitive tools that we had for several centuries were limited to, very, sort of new scientific methods and religion. So we used the tools we had to understand what was happening.
8: Exactly. Yes.
2: So tell me more about, your thoughts on sleep paralysis.
8: So sleep paralysis is something that occurs during the REM stage of sleep. The way we think about sleep and waking is that we have the wakeful brain. We have the brain that is in non-REM sleep, and we have the brain that is in REM sleep. REM sleep is what many people have heard of, and if you were to look at the electrical signature of the brain, it would actually look like an awake brain. Whereas in non-REM sleep, the brain waves are very slow and synchronous. During that time, we are paralyzed because that is also when we do our most vivid dreaming. And we have evolved this mechanism to paralyze our muscles so that we don't inadvertently act out our dreams and hurt ourselves. So all of us are paralyzed during REM sleep. Some people, I think it's roughly 20% of the population, experience what we call sleep paralysis, where they wake up during REM sleep, but yet their body is still paralyzed. Mm-hmm. So their brain is sending the signal to their muscles that they need to move their body, but their body is not responding. And that is a very scary feeling. Some people experience exactly what you described, inability to breathe, pressure on the chest. Some people experience like weird sounds or buzzing lights, or even might even see a figure or an apparition in wherever they are that's sleeping. And you're right, if you have access to the internet and you Google those symptoms, it'll probably come up with sleep paralysis. But you're going to interpret that based on the resources that you have at your disposal, and that might end up being a supernatural explanation.

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6: You're back with On Point. I'm Meghna Chakrabarty, and Melissa Maffeo is with us today. She's author of the new book, Science of the Supernatural. And I want to give a very huge measure of thanks to all of you On Point listeners who sent us your stories of the experience of the supernatural. We're going to play as many of them as we can across the course of this conversation. There were so many. So here's another one. And before we play it, I just want to offer a quick warning, because the story that you're about to hear from an On Point listener involves a story about suicide.

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2: On and off again, chances for showers with thunderstorms rolling our way for the next few days. Any storms that set up may produce some heavier rain. It's not going to be a complete washout as you're heading out and about for the big holiday weekend. Some scattered storms bubbling up for the rest of today, the high upper 80s, and an isolated storm chance for tonight, a low 75. We're up to an 80% chance for showers and thunderstorms on Saturday, the high upper 80s, and the on and off again chances for wet weather Sunday afternoon and again Monday. I'm WRKF meteorologist Jennifer Nairamore.
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7: On the next Louisiana Considered, Lane Kiffin is about to make his season opener debut with LSU. We preview the season and learn why he's making headlines. Plus, we listen to the first part of the latest episode of Sea Change about the fight over who has the right to stay on the small Portuguese fishing island of Culatra. That's coming up.
8: Live from NPR News in Washington, I'm Linda Kenyon. Time is up in that one-hour pause the judge gave the defense in the Lindsey Clancy murder trial. The judge granted the request for the pause just as he was on the verge of declaring a mistrial in the case. Prosecuting attorney Jennifer Sprague argued for that mistrial.
9: I think here where we've had a jury who's been deliberating for 6.5 days, who's come back on multiple occasions saying that they're deadlocked, who've been given to me. I don't think anything else is required at this point other than the declaration of a mistrial, unfortunately.
8: The judge allowed the extra hour to give the defense time to issue an appeal to the Massachusetts Supreme Judicial Court. Lindsey Clancy has admitted to killing her 3 children. Her attorney argued she suffered from postpartum psychosis, a condition that affects an estimated 1 to 2 per 1,000 women after delivery. The prosecution argued Clancy knew what she was doing. The Supreme Court is reviewing a request to clear the way for a plan by the U.S. Postal Service to restrict mail-in voting for the midterm elections. NPR's Hansi Lo Wang reports the court is not expected to issue a ruling until after Labor Day.
10: The Trump administration is asking the Supreme Court to weigh in on the legality of the U.S. Postal Service's plan to file an executive order by President Trump. We should note USPS is a financial supporter of NPR. The plan involves refusing to deliver mail-in ballots to voters for any state where election officials do not turn over voter lists to the mailing agency and do not have certain barcodes on their ballot envelopes. A federal judge in Boston blocked USPS from imposing those requirements after finding they're likely illegal because USPS has no authority to control voting by mail. Last month, the Supreme Court ruled on a procedural question about this lawsuit, but not the legality of the Postal Service's plan. A whistleblower report claims the plan has not been properly tested and could derail mail-in voting for the general election, which is starting now in North Carolina. Anzi Luong, NPR News.
8: Many public health experts are alarmed by a decision by the Centers for Disease Control and Prevention to question two deaths that Pennsylvania officials say are associated with an ongoing measles outbreak. NPR's Rob Stein has the story.
11: The deaths would be the first this year linked to a resurgence of measles in the U.S. But instead of listing the deaths on the CDC website as usual, the agency took the highly unusual step of posting a notice that the agency was reviewing the cases. Dr. Dimitri Daskalakis resigned from the CDC last year after clashing with Health Secretary Robert F. Kennedy Jr.
12: That smacks of political interference. Something's fishy, and this is dangerous.
11: In an email to NPR, a spokeswoman for Kennedy said the information on the CDC's website, quote, reflects the best available information and our commitment to transparency and telling the American people the truth. Rob Stein, NPR News.
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13: This afternoon, here's your Louisiana news. Louisiana voters will decide in November on Amendment 6, which would allow local governments to approve larger property tax exemptions for homeowners 65 and older. However, as the Center Square reports, school officials are warning the measure could reduce public school funding because school boards rely heavily on property taxes. The exemption could reach as high as $375,000 for homeowners 81 and older. The Legislative Fiscal Office says the exact impact on school funding is uncertain. If approved, the changes would begin in 2028. The New Orleans City Council unanimously approved a new tiered fee on Mardi Gras crews with parade floats. Under the plan, small parades would pay $5,000, while larger parades would pay as much as $10,000. The fee is meant to help offset the cost of Mardi Gras for the city. The vote drew opposition from some residents. Chris Lang told the City Council that the fee should be assessed on the amount of waste the parades produce, not parade size.
14: Having an incentive through a fee structure that's tethered to the amount of volume of waste that they're producing is going to be helpful for our city, for our services, for our drainage, for their workers.
13: The fee now goes to Mayor Helena Moreno for her signature. The SEC has filed a separate federal lawsuit against LSU. President Wade Ruth, athletic director Virge Osbury, and football coach Lane Kiffin. The suit claims LSU's pursuit of NFL players harms the conference and violates its First Amendment right to enforce its own rules. With Louisiana News, I'm Karen Henderson.
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7: From WWNO in New Orleans and WRKF in Baton Rouge, you're listening to Louisiana Considered. I'm Alana Schreiber. On the show today, we listen to the first part of the latest episode of Sea Change. We travel to the small fishing island of Culatra, off Portugal's southern coast, to learn why the fight to preserve the island's natural habitat is conflicting with the residents who live there. But first, it's college football season, and LSU returns to the field this weekend to face the other Tigers, Clemson. This will be the first season opener for Lane Kiffin as LSU's head coach, after he came to the purple and gold last year, mid-season, abruptly leaving his post at Ole Miss. Here to help preview the season for us and explain why so many eyes are on Kiffin is reporter for the Baton Rouge Advocate, Reed Darcy. Thanks for being here.
19: Well, thank you for having me, Alana.
7: Reed, can you start just by taking us back to last season for a minute? Walk us through Kiffin's abrupt departure from Ole Miss and his switch to LSU and how even the governor got involved.
19: I think it all starts back when you think about it last, really October is really when this thing with Lane Kiffin and LSU started heating up. LSU fired Brian Kelly and then pivoted quickly to Lane Kiffin, who was coaching Ole Miss at the time. And of course, whenever LSU football makes a coaching change, you know, Louisiana politics tend to get involved. So it wasn't really that big of a surprise that, Jeff Landry really took the opportunity to put his imprints, on the LSU athletic department. So he kind of basically started cleaning house. LSU has a new president now, new athletic director, new head football coach. So the chain of command, is pretty nice and clean now and it all, runs straight up to the top, you know. So, Lane Kiffin's at the center of it. He's one of the most polarizing coaches in the history of college football. He's always in the news, always causing, drama and always, attracting all sorts of attention and headlines. And I think that's part of what LSU was attracted to about him. And, now LSU's kind of in the middle of everything that's happening in college football nowadays. On top of that, he also has quite a track record of winning football games.
7: Kiffin has been making headlines in the last year. He gave an interview to Vanity Fair where he said that he often struggled to recruit at Ole Miss because some players didn't want to come to a school with such a violent racist history. But his latest controversy is looking at players who spent time in NFL camps or even played in NFL preseason games. So just tell us about this.
19: Yeah, so the interview of the Vanity Fair was very interesting. He gave that interview back in May as part of a long profile about him, and he said that it was a challenge at times for him when he was coaching at Ole Miss to recruit black players, given the state's checkered racial history and some of the school's reluctance to distance itself from former from symbols from the Old South and the Confederacy. We just widened the rift, but that was already there between him and Ole Miss. Remember that he left his team right before they started their playoff run last year so he could come to LSU.
7: You also recently published a story on Kiffin's prior split with Alabama, which he coached from 2014 to 2016, and a reported attempt to sabotage Ole Miss, where he started as coach in 2020. What did you find?
19: Lane Kiffin is a subject of a new book, and just yesterday on Wednesday, we got some excerpts from that new book. It's by a CBS sports reporter named John Talty, and one of the excerpts was published in Vanity Fair. Again, Vanity Fair is involved in this, and it really depicts Lane Kiffin's messy exit from Alabama when he was the offensive coordinator from 2014 to 2016. He really butted heads with Nick Saban. He was known to gallivant around town, around bars. He really womanized at the time when he and his ex-wife were finalizing their divorce, and he was angling to get a different head coaching job.
7: So what are the expectations as Kiffin enters this new era? How is the team slated to perform this year, and in particular in the opening game?
19: You know, I think this team, you know, given everything it has invested in Brian Kelly's buyout, which was north of $50 million, what it has invested in Lane Kiffin's salary and the salary for all his coaches, which is in total well north of $100 million. And then the roster probably in the ballpark of $40 to $50 million. So I think given that wave of investment, I think at the very least you can expect LSU to really make the college football playoff for the first time since 2019. I said that in my prediction, we did predictions on theadvocate.com and NOLA.com, and I said that they would go 10-2 in the regular season and then win a playoff game. There's just lots and lots of talent all over the field, NFL players at pretty much every position, and I think that talent will win out in a lot of these instances. And I'm a fan of the coaching staff on both the offensive and the defensive side of the ball. And I think that they can put these talented players in a position to succeed.
7: Reed Darcy, reporter for the Baton Rouge Advocate. Thanks for being here.
19: Yeah, sure. Thanks for having me. Anytime.
7: From WWNO in New Orleans and WRKF in Baton Rouge, you're listening to Louisiana Considered. I'm Alana Schreiber. And now, Sea Change.
20: I'm Carlisle Calhoun, and you're listening to Sea Change. There's a story we like to tell about national parks. It goes like this. Once upon a time, we recognized extraordinary, unique landscapes forests, mountains, rivers, teeming with wildlife, and decided they were too beautiful to lose. So we protected them. National parks have been called America's best idea. It's a great story. It's also an incomplete one. Because if you rewind the tape before the grand lodges and visitor centers, you don't find untouched wilderness. You find people living there. To create many of our national parks, like Yellowstone and Yosemite, indigenous communities were forced from their homes. The government also used eminent domain to kick out farmers in order to establish the Great Smoky Mountains and Shenandoah National Parks. Preservation relied on the belief that nature should be empty of human impact. So protection often began with removal. But what if protecting nature didn't have to mean displacing the people who call it home? That's the question that brings us to Calatra, a small island off Portugal's southern coast, where a very different answer may be taking shape. After the break, Geert Vlieger, an audio documentarian based in Amsterdam, takes us to Calatra.
0: Valentina Munoz remembers her first time at Calatra Island.
21: Of course. Yeah, like it was yesterday. It was a beautiful day, so it was blue sky, bluest sky, and the bougainvilleas, or these strong pink flowers at the entrance of the island, and this little church in the middle. I was like, this is pretty amazing. I started to walk around and like seeing people, and everyone would say hi to each other and joke around, and you would see little kids like running around or like going with bikes, and like everyone was so cheerful and nice and welcoming, and it was like, it is a very nice place. Yeah, it felt very, very welcoming.
22: Ah, hola. A tu... Ai, ai, ai, ai. A tua mãe, já sim. Não sabes? Deve já ter ido. Tá, vá. 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Olá. Olá. Let's go, let's go.
21: When you step a foot on the island, you feel it immediately. How they are very united. How they are like a big, big family that actually will take care of each other. So it's very beautiful to see and witness how they support each other, how they are there for each other, and how they would open their minds and hearts to actually let people in, like me, for example.
0: Valentina is from Chile, and she first came to the island of Calatra just 5 years ago. She's a marine biologist, working for an NGO that is trying to improve the marine environment in the Algarve region of southern Portugal and beyond. She sets up community-based ocean protection programs. Over the years, Calatra has become kind of a second home for Valentina. She's gotten used to the rhythm of life in this fishing community. On one side of the island is the Atlantic Ocean, the other side is the Ria Formosa. The Ria is a 40-mile-long lagoon, a shallow area of water that's partly separated from the ocean by four barrier islands, one of them being Calatra.
21: You have a life at the Ria, and then you have a life at the ocean. And the dynamic is very different. So you go to the beach, to the ocean, and you actually have nothing else to do but to like lay down on your towel or just play with the waves. And then you go to the other side, to the Ria side, where everyone is working actually. They're like fixing the nets, or they're chatting, or they're drinking a beer, or they're getting the boats, or getting the fish. The Ria is their workplace, and the ocean is their backyard, their fun place, yeah.
22: Everything here on the island depends on the tides, the moon, the weather. That's the real boss here, the weather.
0: On Calatra, they fish in small motorized boats in the Ria and the ocean. They gather shellfish and farm oysters. Fishing is a way of life for the islanders.
23: Quantas gerações?

0: The women on the island collect shellfish, like cockles and razor clams. They mostly sell them at auction and to markets and restaurants on the mainland. She and her ancestors have lived in Collatra for 5 to 6 generations. She says since she was very small, she went along with her mother, who taught her how to get a shellfish.
1: Porque é o consoante das marés que eu, se houver maré de manhã, entre as nove.
0: She goes out working when the tides say so. So if it's in the morning, it's in the morning. If it's in the afternoon, it's in the afternoon. The Ria Formosa is not only a fishing lagoon, it's also considered one of the 7 natural wonders of Portugal. Which is why marine biologists like Valentina and her colleague Nicholas Blank spend much of their careers focused on studying and protecting this area.
2: Ria Formosa is one of the most important natural areas of Portugal.
0: Nick is an expert on the Ria Formosa.
2: So it's this coastal lagoon that is created by the presence of what we call barrier islands that separate the ocean from the lagoon. And between these barrier islands are some canals that allow for the water to come in and out of the lagoon towards to the sea.
0: The coastal landscape changes constantly with the tides.
2: And because of this constant influx of water, with the high tide and low tide, there is a continuous influx of nutrients with this renewal of the water inside the lagoon. So that in turn allows for it to be very important for the local biodiversity.
0: The Ria Formosa is a commercially important nursery area for many species, such as sea bass, sea bream and octopus.
3: So that's the fisherman's area.
4: Oh yeah, cool.
0: Researcher Claudia Sill is joining us for a bit while we explore the island. Since there are no cars, we travel on foot across the sandy, treeless island. Claudia has been an advisor in water and landscape ecosystems for over 3 decades. She started coming to Collatra as a child.
3: The world that I knew when I was a child, for me, it was like an abundance. A world, the idea of a paradise with abundance, with lots of things and beautiful creatures swimming, lots of colors. My favorite was, it's called Aplysia. And when I was young, it looked to me like a phantom or witch or something. It's a very strange animal. It's like just something from the fantasy world.
0: Aplysia is a large sea slug with a soft body and ear-like tentacles that resemble a rabbit's ears. It releases purple ink to defend itself from predators. But Aplysia is extinct in the region now.
3: Like corals, we can't see it anymore, and they just disappeared.
0: Also, the noble pen shell, a beloved underwater giant that can grow up to 4 feet, has nearly gone extinct. Just like the seahorses, a fan favorite in the Ria. We sit down in one of Collatra's restaurants for lunch. It takes no guessing what's on the menu. All seafood. Claudia advises us to try the local fish too. It came in a huge stock pot and was generously filled. She explains how this abundance from her youth came to be because of this really special thing that is often ignored. Seagrass.
3: Many species choose seagrass just to hide from predators. So it protects them. Some species protect the eggs. Many people think that fish reproduces on the open ocean, but it's not true. It's on shore, so it's really, really, really important.
0: The seagrass meadows around Collatra are unique. They're home to 3 different seagrass species found grown together, unlike anywhere else in the world. And it absorbs carbon from the water.
3: That's a very high rate, much bigger rate than Amazonas forests.
0: Per square meter, seagrass can store up to 10 times more carbon than, for instance, the Amazon rainforest.
3: So small plants that are so important for this new reality of climate change and big, huge emissions.
0: Seagrass needs sunlight to grow, and since the Ria at low tide is mostly shallow, it grows well here. But in the last decades, the amount of seagrass here has declined rapidly, so the Ria Formosa isn't what it was.
3: I'm so sad now that I compare what I see with my memories, with what it was.
0: The culprit on a global scene is the warming seawaters.

0: On a local level, there are many man-made issues at work, such as pollution from urban wastewater. Also, fishing boats can harm seagrass with their nets. With that, also the water becomes murkier. Less and less sunlight reaches the seagrass, plants eventually die. Valentina, the marine biologist, keeps a close eye on the changes taking place here.
1: All fishes have their own role in the ecosystem. Algae have their own role. Even the little particles that are floating around, they have a little role in this network that works as an ecosystem. And we are immersed in it. And we have a great impact. Yes, it needs to be preserved and taken care of.
0: Starting back in the 70s, after the overthrow of Portugal's dictatorship, there was a huge movement to protect nature in Portugal, and the government created 13 natural parks, including, in 1987, the Ria Formosa Natural Park, a 70-square-mile coastal lagoon made up of sand dunes, salt marshes, and channels. The four islands with their paradise-like feel, one of them being Calatra, are also a part of it. Once the park was created, strict environmental laws could be used to stop the declining populations of seagrass, clams, fishes, ocean life in general. But the islands themselves were also a crucial part of the ecosystem and needed protection too. Paula Martins has been an employee of the natural park since the very beginning.
2: In January of 88,
3: wow.
2: Last century.
0: She started out as a warden on Calatra.
2: The islands are very fragile.
0: This because of the influx of the wind and waves. They take away pieces of land, but tend to also give it back to other parts of the island.
2: So it's a system that is almost alive.
0: Paula says in this way the island walks over years. It's a natural process that progresses very, very slowly, thanks to the plants growing on the dunes.
2: Imagine the islands, all the sand that is moving can stay there if there are plants. The vegetation, the natural one, also moves with the sand. But if there's man in the equation, always us, if we interact too much with our activities, the dune will be less resilient.
0: Activities like building houses on top of the dunes. But if you destroy the houses to preserve the ecosystem, you destroy the communities that live there. Is one more important than the other? That seemed like an easy question for the Portuguese government at the time. In 1987, not long after the national park was established, it released a master plan for the whole Ria. Thousands of houses were going to be demolished. Officials said they were trying to protect the islands, who were at risk of losing their lives to storms or even a tsunami. 400 years ago, a tsunami devastated pretty much the whole south coast. The scientists say the next big one is not far away. But this wasn't the island's biggest worry. They just wanted to remain on the island. It's all they've known. Authorities claimed that families living there were illegally occupying the land. Many homes were built without any formal land ownership or permits. And most people didn't pay taxes. They were seen as trespassers. So when the first houses were torn down on a neighboring island, Calatra knew they were going to be next. This might have been the case if it wasn't for one person. Meet Silvia Padinha, an oyster farmer living on the island. Silvia spends nearly every day under the hot sun, checking and maintaining the oyster beds. She cleans the cages and nets and sorts the oysters. When they are ready, she harvests the mature ones for sale. When we meet her at the son's house, he's wearing a black flowy pants and a silky Bordeaux red blouse. It's very clear that Silvia has a sense of style that you might not expect from an oyster farmer. like all things about Sylvia, she should never be underestimated. She welcomes us with a warm smile and tells us the story of the island's earliest communities. Sylvia said there's proof that people have been living here since at least the 1850s. It's almost 200 years. At first, they were here for tuna fishing, which was more seasonal. But as they started to find other types of fish and clams in the lagoon, they started to build homes and put down roots. The family line goes back to at least 1902, when a grandmother was born. She was a happy child. She felt the freedom, which wasn't the case for everyone. Sylvia did well in school. At age 16, she joined a project where kids could teach their parents how to read and write. She was a good teacher. Eventually, she taught a lot of the islands the basics. Growing up on Kolatra, Sylvia says that the summers were quite fun, when people visited from the mainland. But then from September onwards, she could see the mainland and see the cities with all their lights, thinking, we are here in the complete dark. Beginning at 18, she started to go more often to the mainland. She took typing and accounting classes. She got a boyfriend and a job, and then in 87, the same year as the natural park was established, she married. Everything happened that year, she says with a smile. She had a house, a car, a child. But back home on Kolatra, a lot was happening too, and she knew in her heart that her island needed her. So she joined the Association of Residents of Kolatra Island, a group formed to protect the island's residents. She was one of the few skilled readers and writers in the group. From her secretary work, she also knew a bit about laws and how the government works. So Sylvia quickly became one of the key figures in the association. In the following years, we are talking the 90s here, her main mission was trying to stop the housing demolitions. She was also determined to get basic infrastructure for the people of Kolatra. Since the Portuguese government always saw them as illegal residents, the government didn't invest in the island. In 1990, Kolatra didn't have electricity, gas, clean drinking water or proper waste management. To draw attention to the needs, she and the association organized protests, like a boycott of an upcoming election. She also reached out to the European Union to plead a case. And all the while, Sylvia reached out to the politicians and journalists, making sure the islanders weren't forgotten about. Eventually, efforts like these were successful. Kolatra gained access to electricity and clean drinking water. Yet, while there was this constant threat of houses being torn down, throughout the 90s, it didn't happen. Sylvia was still living on the mainland, but the island continued to pull her closer.
2: Tudo o que eu deixei de ter, não posso dizer que perdi, porque tive casamento, tive filho, tive uma vida dentro do quadrado, né? Com casa, com carro, com tudo.
0: Sylvia says, I had a marriage, I had a child, I had a life within the square, with a house, with a car, with everything. 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She moved back to the island where she was born, just in time for the biggest battle the island would ever face.
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5: A few months back, a reporter asked President Trump if he was feeling pressure to make a deal with Iran because the war has made life more expensive for Americans. And Trump said, quote, not even a little bit.
6: I don't think about American financial situation. I don't think about anybody.
5: It was one of those moments, if you don't like Trump, it confirms some things. If you do like Trump, maybe you could let it slide. But reporting and polling tell us one group of Trump supporters is having an especially hard time letting this slide, and that is farmers. Trump's war and Trump's tariffs are walloping American farmers. For a decade, they've tended to vote Trump and vote Republican. But this year, with razor-thin margins determining who's going to win Congress, farm country is up for grabs, and the Democrats would like to grab it. That's coming up on Today Explained from Vox.

0: Stardate September 4th. Little red dots might be like Tootsie Roll Pops. Colorful on the outside, dark on the inside. They may consist of a glowing cloud of gas and dust encircling a supermassive black hole. And they could be telling us about the birth of the first big black holes in the universe. Little red dots were first seen in 2022 by Webb Space Telescope. Since then, it's discovered hundreds of them. They're compact but extremely bright. And they're so far away that we see them when the universe was no more than about one-tenth of its current age. Astronomers have proposed several explanations for them. One is the idea of a black hole surrounded by gas and dust. A recent study looked at a dot that was behind a huge cluster of galaxies. The cluster's gravity magnified the view of the dot, making it easier to suss out its details. Its heart is a black hole about 50 million times the mass of the Sun. The surrounding cloud is no more than half that mass. As material in the cloud funnels inward, it gets hot, lighting up the rest of the cloud. The gas and dust absorb blue light, so we see only red. Astronomers have pondered the formation of early galaxies for decades. They've wondered whether the giant black holes in their hearts formed first, or if the galaxy came first and the black hole formed later. The new findings suggest that in at least some cases, the black hole came first, born at the heart of a little red dot. You can find out more about black holes in Stardate magazine. Details at stardate.org. For the McDonald Observatory, I'm Billy Henry.
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5: I'm Chris Stein. I'm a senior politics reporter for The Guardian U.S.
6: You recently wrote an article that was headlined, Small Farmers Say Trump is Turning His Back on Them. What's going on in farm country?
5: Farmers across the country, generally speaking, are dealing with whiplash and negative economic impacts from the war with Iran and from tariffs and from other policies that the Trump administration has adopted, which are having a potentially significant effect on the politics ahead of the midterms in November. The obvious one is the war with Iran and how it's impacted oil prices and all the different products that we use that are made from oil. And agriculture is an industry that is particularly exposed to that, because not only do farmers drive themselves, they also use a lot of diesel on the farm, and the whole agriculture supply chain relies on diesel, and prices for that have really increased.
7: Anything that's coming onto the farm or leaving the farm is now more expensive.
8: It couldn't have come at a worse time.
5: So too have prices for fertilizer, which is, of course, essential to agriculture.
9: You can't lose money and keep the business going. That's the scary part right now.
10: We're used to dealing with markets going up and down, but when we see such a large increase in a such short span of time is what really makes it harder to deal with.
5: So it's just an upward cost driver that I've heard people in a lot of different industries, but obviously agriculture is a big one, complain about. And then, of course, tariffs, which have driven up costs for various inputs and have caused issues for farmers getting their crops to market. So, for instance, China was a major buyer, or is a major buyer, of U.S. soybeans. But after Trump began the trade war with China, the imposition of tariffs, China stopped buying as many American soybeans and started buying more from Brazil, which is basically the U.S.'s top competitor. And that hits farm country in the Midwest, where soy is one of the most grown crops.
11: They've painted us in a corner with this China deal and China buying no soybeans. I mean, they tore our market in half.
12: It's a huge hit to just have that market wiped out. Prices have gone up 40, 50, 60% or more. Equipment's gone up, and then our prices have gone down. So it's just kind of a bad recipe.
6: What about the recent reignition of the trade war with Canada?
4: Like America.
6: Has that been a neat thing for American farmers?
5: Yes, it exacerbates the trend. You know, the U.S. and Canada, their economies are intertwined. And so, you know, Canada is a major importer of U.S. dairy. It's involved in the supply chain for agricultural implements, you know, farming equipment that's used on farms. So, and now they're in a trade war with retaliatory tariffs, and American, you know, producers of those are going to have just one more barrier to finding markets for their products.
6: President Trump is in a tough position these midterms because, in particular, of the question of affordability. Things in the U.S. a lot of people feel are too expensive, including grocery prices. He recently issued an executive order about beef that is intended to bring the price down and instead has made farmers and ranchers quite angry. Can you tell us what happened there?
5: So the president is trying to address something that's certainly a concern for Americans, which is grocery prices and the price of beef. And so he's allowed some imports of beef to try to lower prices.
13: Truth Social.
14: The United States will allow up to 300,000 metric tons of product for ground beef to be imported with no out-of-quota tariff. We have a commitment that this beef will be sold at 25% below current market prices.
5: We started seeing inflation rise, you know, including in grocery stores, which is extremely politically perilous, and, you know, caused Joe Biden and then Kamala Harris a ton of problems.
15: You exist in the context of all in which you live and what came before you.
16: Bidenflation.
17: Bidenflation.
18: Feel the pain of Bidenflation.
19: Come on, man.
5: So importing beef would seem like a good idea, except the U.S. has a domestic beef industry, and this causes a ton of uncertainty for ranchers, for beef producers, who are basically saying now we have more foreign competition.
20: Our president, who I have voted for three times, he's my guy, but for the last year and a half, he's done about everything he can to beat this cattle market down to try to get beef cheaper for the consumer. Okay, I'm all for that, but not when all of that comes from our pocket.
21: We kind of are finally making some money, and now the government wants to bring in some of this foreign beef and make beef cheaper.
5: And there's been pushback from Republicans to this.
22: I'm extremely disappointed by this decision from the White House. We all want lower grocery prices, but as I've said for months, we cannot do it at the expense of American producers.
23: I want to lower prices, but this is a bad idea.
5: While not directly criticizing Trump, because that can be actually fairly perilous, they're saying this isn't a wise policy, and I stand with my ranchers and, you know, American-produced beef. But it just underscores how when prices rise because of supply shocks or other inflationary factors, it's really, really hard for a president to offset them in a way that doesn't have drawbacks or is even, you know, in a way that is even effective.
6: What are farmers doing about this? They're angry at President Trump, and that's leading them to what?
5: Well, it's unclear quite what it will all amount to. It's important to note that this comes at the same time as Democrats have seen their political fortunes really decline in rural areas. The party has struggled to win House seats, Senate elections in states where rural voters predominate. And so farmers are, of course, rural voters. They, generally speaking, and this is a huge generalization, but in general, they tend to lean right. So there is some hope now among Democrats that with all these policies kind of cutting against farmers' interests, it can help them win key seats this year in the midterm, simply because farmers are either not going to vote for Republicans, or, you know, stay home perhaps, or potentially even vote for Democrats, that they're going to see their pitch of we're better able to manage the agricultural economy as, you know, worth supporting this time.
6: Okay, so there is an opportunity here for Democrats, certainly, and there's a real risk here for Republicans. How are we seeing the party's messaging to farmers this midterm season?
5: It focuses quite a lot on tariffs. That's the best way I can put it, as well as the impact of the Iran war. Adam Hamilton, who is the Democratic Senate candidate in Kansas, a state that hasn't sent a Democrat to the Senate since 1932, longer than any other state. One of his first advertisements on TV or on streaming accuses his Republican opponent, Roger Marshall, of voting for tariffs
4: and war, while farmers and families in Kansas get cooked by high prices.
5: Tariffs and war. War that's driven up the cost of your gasoline, of your diesel, of your fertilizer. Tariffs that have made it harder to sell your soybeans, that are causing things that you normally expected to be at one price to be at a higher price. And so that's basically how they're prosecuting the case.
6: What do the farmers that you've spoken to want? We've had bailouts for farmers in this country before. Do they want a bailout? Do they want something bigger? What are you hearing?
5: I think they want the federal government to be a more reliable partner and to be predictable. You know, farming is a high risk sort of business, you know, and farmers might go, you know, year back to back harvests, breaking even or maybe making, you know, a small loss. It can be very stressful. And so they want someone who's, you know, there for them. They want that security.
6: Is this then one of those midterm seasons in which you imagine many, many American farmers will shift from voting for the Republican to voting for the Democrat?
5: You know, there was a time in under Obama where, you know, predominantly agricultural rural states were electing Democrats to the Senate. They were electing, you know, those types of districts were electing Democrats to the House. And that seems to be behind us. But, you know, they need to, the Democrats need to in the future find a way to reengage with these voters who swung away from them. It's really important for their ability to continue winning the Senate and the presidency.
6: Chris Stein is a senior politics reporter at Guardian US. Coming up next, we're going to heaven. No, it's Iowa. In the governor's race there, the MAHA-backed Republican candidate is mounting attacks on big agriculture and big chemical companies, blaming them for the state's high cancer rates. The Democrat has made those same issues part of his campaign while also offering a message of unity that voters seem to like.

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4: I'm Laura Bellin. I am the publisher and primary reporter of the Iowa political website Bleeding Heartland, and I'm also the part-time political reporter for KHOI Community Radio in Ames.
5: This midterm season, all eyes, a lot of eyes, millions of eyes seem to be on Iowa. What is going on? Why is Iowa so crucial?
4: For one thing, Iowans could determine control of Congress in the next 2 years. Three of our four congressional districts are highly competitive, so the U.S. House majority could literally hinge on what happens in Iowa. And we also have an open U.S. Senate seat, so if Democrats are to have any chance of gaining control of the Senate, it would be very helpful to pick up the Senate seat in Iowa. But more broadly, what has happened in Iowa, where we used to be a swing state and we've moved into the red column, is not unique to Iowa. Every part of the country that looks like Iowa has seen the same trend of voters moving away from Democrats. It's happened especially in these working class communities where the electorate is predominantly white people without a college degree. So Iowa as a whole voted for Barack Obama twice and then voted for Donald Trump three times. So if Democrats can figure out how to start winning again, or at least losing by less in that kind of area, it could have implications not only for the future of Iowa, but for other states that have similar areas, places like Ohio, Michigan, Wisconsin, and Pennsylvania.
5: What are the main issues that people there are voting on and campaigns are campaigning on?
4: Well, the high cost of everything is definitely the top issue. So for Republicans, they're saying these, what they call now the working families tax cut, that's their rebrand from the, what used to be called the One Big Beautiful Bill, talking about that as a way to lower costs.
6: Taxpayers across Iowa are seeing real relief through bigger refunds and higher take-home pay delivered by the historic working family tax cuts bill.
4: But Democrats have really been hammering on the tariffs and the war in Iran, driving up the cost of everything.
7: Iowans are struggling just to keep food on the table, a roof above their head, pay their electric bill, and now with this war in Iran, be able to put gas in their tank.
4: Also, healthcare costs have skyrocketed.
8: There are some initial steps that we can take legislatively and with policy that will actually help relieve the costs of healthcare. So all of the Medicaid cuts.
9: In Iowa, it's going to be so, so hard for our rural hospitals here to stay afloat.
4: We've seen healthcare access be an issue because we've already seen some clinics close, and the companies that control those hospitals or clinics have talked about how it's partly a reaction to the big Medicaid cuts that were passed in that budget reconciliation bill. According to many polls that I've seen, Trump is underwater in Iowa. His policies are not popular. The tariffs are not popular in Iowa. They're widely understood to be hurting the Iowa economy. Anyone can see that the cost of everything has gone up.
5: Okay, so Trump is less popular this year. Makes me wonder, what are the Democrats doing to campaign on that? Are they running on Trump?
4: Most of the Democrats are not running directly against Trump. Rob Sand, the candidate for governor, hardly talks about Donald Trump at all. He really focuses on statewide issues. And Josh Turek, the candidate for Senate, it's not that he's running against Trump. He actually has a TV ad up now that says,
10: I'm Josh Turek, and in the U.S. Senate, I'll work with anyone to fix it, including President Trump, to secure the border, stop the flow of drugs into Iowa.
4: But he is running against the idea that Ashley Hinson has just been a rubber stamp for policies that have hurt Iowa. So whether that be the war in Iran, the tariffs. And so it's more of a running against the Republicans who have been a puppet rather than running against Donald Trump himself.
5: Let's talk about that governor's race and Rob Sand. This guy has gotten a fair bit of national interest. What do you know about him?
4: I followed his career for a long time, since he was running for state auditor the first time in 2018. He's been very visible. He's gone out every year, done 100 town halls a year, done them in every county.
11: This is not going to be an event that's just for people in my party. I want everybody to be there. We're advertising all of them all at the same time because we want people to show up no matter who they are, as long as they're Iowans.
4: He is reaching out to independents because Iowa Republicans have a pretty large voter registration advantage. So he's talked a lot about trying to empower independents more in our political spaces.
12: Can anybody give me a good reason that we have to be Democrats and Republicans? There aren't any. The truth is that these two private clubs have written special legal privileges into the law for themselves because it makes it easier for them to have power. We should change that. We should end that.
4: He's talked about getting Iowa back to divided government.
11: If I'm elected governor, almost everyone agrees that I'm aware of that we're going to have a Republican legislature. That means we're going to have to work together. I actually think that that's a good thing. My dad would say, even a blind hog finds an acorn every now and then, right? Even a broken clock is right twice a day. So let's start acknowledging that every once in a while, someone that we think is dead wrong 90% of the time actually has a point on something that they said.
4: He's talked about how with the large Republican majorities we have in the legislature, he would be a check on what they've done with 10 years of one-party rule.
5: He used to be a model.
11: It helped me pay rent for a couple of years, so it was good.
4: Long time ago. He doesn't like to talk about that much.
5: Oh, I'm
4: he was
5: sure
4: in college. Yeah, to earn some extra money. Well, it's funny. Republicans post these old modeling photos of Rob Sand from the 90s, and even Chuck Grassley's campaign account posted some of those over the weekend.
13: Once upon a time, Rob Sand was a fashion model in Europe. Today, Rob Sand is modeling as a moderate. Don't be fooled by his campaign fairy tale. If elected, Rob Sand will push his liberal agenda across Iowa. Vote Zach Lane for governor.
4: And I always wonder, I mean, Republicans seem to think that they're going to get traction out of that, but I don't really see that as something that Iowans care about at all. I think a more common criticism that I hear is Rob Sand has a very strong social media presence, has for years, and in addition to making videos talking about political issues and what needs to be done in state government, he does a lot of things like reviewing pizza.
11: The mac and cheese pizza, so good.
4: And donuts.
11: So it's like a mac and cheese donut, and it's great.
4: And so they try to portray him as someone who's not serious about his job. But I think that that's just more, he has this goofy online persona, and I don't really think it's a detriment to his campaign. But yeah, they do try to bring out those modeling photos.
14: When they try to use this against him, he needs to play it up. Serve Blue Steel.
15: Getting a modeling contract is like birthright for white boys who look like stretched out Culkins. And he did it while graduating from Brown and then came back to Iowa. Can't really fault him for that, lol.
5: tell me more about the town halls. We've seen a certain type of Democrat emerge in the last few years and become very visible this campaign cycle. And this is the kind of the Abdul al-Sayed Democrat, which is to say, angry at the Democratic Party, angry at the direction of the country.
16: The Democratic Party brand is so...
5: Rob Sand, from what I've seen of him, does not seem like anger is what he wants to tap into. But tell me what you've seen when he's out in public.
4: No, he does not strike an angry note. And he's not really part of this whole debate between progressives and moderates or centrists in the party. He's really tried to chart, I would say, a completely different course of saying that he wants to get back to common sense government, focusing on the issues that people can agree on. He's talked about how if he's governor and the legislature sends him culture war bills, we're going to have veto ceremonies instead of bill signing ceremonies, that he doesn't want to do any of this culture war thing. He talks about people being exhausted. And one thing that he does at the beginning of every town hall is he asks,
12: raise your hand, please, if you're a registered Republican voter here tonight. Please raise your hand if you're a registered independent voter.
4: And then he asks everybody to applaud for those people.
12: Thank you, our Republicans. And then just to prove that Democrats and Republicans can work together with independents too, I'd like us to sing.
4: He has everybody in the room sing the first verse of America the Beautiful together. And he talks about how our politics has become so divisive. And it's because the way he frames it is that two private clubs, as he frames the major parties.
17: The people who run these private clubs, they want us to be mad at each other because it makes us easier to control. I don't want you to be mad at your neighbor. I want you to love your neighbor. And so I want us to take a minute here just to sort of rediscover what that might feel like, okay?
4: He says, they're trying to make us hate people we used to love, and I'm sick of it. I'm sick of the division. And he doesn't want us to hate our neighbors. And when he's criticizing his Republican opponent, Zach Lane, and one of his main talking points is that Zach Lane doesn't live full-time in Iowa, that he's a part-time Iowan and spends a lot of time in Kansas. But before he even gets to that, he leads into it by saying, there's one thing that I want you to remember about my opponent that's the most important thing. He's a human being.
17: Right wing, left wing, one bird.
5: The Democrats need a candidate, a type of candidate who can win in red states. Rob Sand is interesting because it seems people have identified him as possibly that thing, possibly that template. What do you think?
4: I don't know how easy it would be to replicate Rob Sand. He grew up in a small town. He grew up hunting and fishing. He talks about his faith. I don't know that everybody would be able to pull that off so naturally. But sometimes when people ask me, well, what happened to Iowa? It's not anything specific to Iowa. It's every part of the country that looks like Iowa has seen the same trend of Democrats losing ground. It's the same reason Trump was able to win the states that used to be called the Big Blue Wall, the Michigan, Wisconsin, and Pennsylvania. It's the same reason Ohio has moved into the red state category. So I think people are watching Iowa, especially Rob Sand and Josh Turek, the candidate for Senate, because if Democrats can find a way to turn things around in those types of areas, the working class communities that are predominantly white, there could be lessons that apply to other states.
5: Laura Bellin is publisher of the Iowa political website Bleeding Heartland and a political reporter for KHOI Community Radio in Ames. Today's show was produced by Peter Balanon Rosen and edited by Jolie Myers. Our engineers are David Tadashore and Bridger Dunnigan. Gabriel Dunishoff checked the facts. The rest of the team includes Hadi Mwagdi, Miles Bryan, Patrick Boyd, Danielle Hewitt, Kelly Wessinger, Ariana Espuru, Dustin DeSoto, Denise Guerra, and Sean Ramosfirm. Our supervising management, Avishai Artsy, Amina El Sadi, Miranda Kennedy. 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I'm Noelle King.
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19: On and off again, chances for showers with thunderstorms rolling our way for the next few days. Any storms that set up may produce some heavier rain. That's not going to be a complete washout as you're heading out and about for the big holiday weekend. Some scattered storms bubbling up for the rest of today, the high upper 80s, and an isolated storm chance for tonight, a low 75. We're up to an 80% chance for showers and thunderstorms on Saturday, the high upper 80s, and the on and off again chances for wet weather Sunday afternoon and again Monday. I'm WRKF meteorologist Jennifer Dayer-Moore.
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21: Okay, if you're headed for the beach this Labor Day weekend, do you know where it's okay to set up your umbrella? 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
24: It's been a summer of high-profile food recalls. Is this normal? I'm Flora Lichtman, and this is Science Friday. between E. coli and blueberries, glass and popsicles, and of course, cyclospora, you may have been eyeing your groceries with concern this summer. But how does the data stack up against previous years, and are cuts to food safety agencies to blame?
7: A lot of these agencies, they've been chronically underfunded for decades. And then you tack on significant staff and resource cuts, it really puts them further behind.
24: And before summer officially ends, a trip to the sea, taking the temperature of the ocean and a new deep sea discovery that is hard to fathom.
0: It's like if I had read this in a sci-fi book, I'd be like, oh, sure. Okay.
24: That's after this.
1: Live from NPR News in Washington, I'm Linda Kenyon. The Massachusetts Supreme Judicial Court is holding a hearing on the defense's request for an emergency stay in the murder trial of Lindsey Clancy after the judge said he intended to declare a mistrial. Jurors have spent more than 6 days deliberating without reaching a verdict. Priyanka Dayal McCluskey of member station WBUR has the story.
2: The jury is deadlocked on whether Clancy should be convicted for killing her three young children, or if she should not be held responsible because she was suffering from severe postpartum psychosis. Jurors sent a note to Judge William Sullivan this morning, which he relayed to the court.
3: With a heavy heart that we report, we are unable to come to a unanimous decision and will not be able to.
2: Clancy's defense attorney, Kevin Reddington, said one juror was not following instructions and was blocking the jury from declaring Clancy not guilty. For NPR News, I'm Priyanka Dayal McCluskey.
1: The Trump administration says it will break ground on its proposed D.C. arch in the coming days without approval and despite a lawsuit, as NPR's Rachel Treisman reports.
6: Interior Secretary Doug Burgum says, quote, excavation work will begin in the next 2 weeks at the proposed arch site, a traffic circle on the bridge between the Lincoln Memorial and Arlington National Cemetery. But the project is still awaiting final approval from a federal planning commission, as well as aviation safety and historic preservation reviews. The White House told NPR that this early work doesn't require approval, which it is still seeking. A group of Vietnam War veterans is already suing over the arch, arguing it can't be built without authorization from Congress. The Trump administration asked this week to have that case thrown out. Rachel Treisman, NPR News.
1: The first mRNA flu shot is making its way to pharmacies around the country. It will be available along with other flu and COVID vaccines heading into the fall and winter virus seasons. NPR's Sydney Lupkin has more.
25: Moderna used the mRNA technology from its COVID shots to make a vaccine for the seasonal flu. The shot faced an unexpected hurdle in February when the FDA refused to review it. But the agency ultimately did review the jab and approved it on August 5th. After approval, the agency inspects and then releases batches before they can be distributed. The first batch was released Thursday night, and the shots began shipping on Friday, according to Moderna. The vaccine should be available as soon as Labor Day weekend at Walgreens and other pharmacies. Walgreens says the mRNA flu shot will be available in limited quantities, and availability will depend on location. If you're looking for the mRNA flu shot, your best bet is to talk to your local pharmacist. Sydney Lupkin, NPR News.
1: On Wall Street, the Dow is down more than 300 points. The Nasdaq, at last check, is down 135 points. This is NPR. Argentina's President Javier Milei has announced sanctions related to oil drilling in the waters around the Falkland Islands, which is a British overseas territory known in Argentina as Las Malvinas. The drilling issue has reignited the country's long-held claim to the islands.
26: President Milei described the results of the 2013 referendum held on the islands, in which more than 99% of Falklanders voted to remain British, as invalid. He announced that his government would be enforcing pre-existing sanctions on unilateral oil drilling in the waters around the islands, affecting one British and one Israeli venture. The Argentine claim to the islands, which is even included in the first article of the country's constitution, is a source of deep nationalistic sentiment, and Milei has been quick to jump on what he sees as changing winds internationally and described the UK as a nation in decline. Earlier this week, President Trump announced that his government was re-evaluating the US's historic neutrality before the British claim to the islands, which it has held almost continually since 1833. For NPR News, I'm John Bartlett in Santiago, Chile.
1: The UN General Assembly has voted overwhelmingly in support of an African Union-backed resolution seeking the traditional Mercator map of the world to be formally phased out. in favor of one that would accurately depict the size of Africa. The resolution was sponsored by Togo. 164 countries voted in favor of phasing out that map. 6 countries abstained. Only the United States voted against it. I'm Linda Kenyon, NPR News in Washington.
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11: This is Science Friday. I'm Ira Flatow. Later in the hour, food recalls were the theme of this summer, but were there actually more recalls than normal? Plus, how do the stories we tell about the ocean shape how we think about it? But first, a new mRNA vaccine for melanoma is making headlines. Moderna and Merck recently announced results from their clinical trial, which suggests that this new vaccine, in combination with another drug, significantly reduced recurrence rates of the skin cancer in patients. The companies have not yet released full data from the trial. So, how does the vaccine work, and does this mark the beginning of a new era of cancer treatments using mRNA vaccine technology? Here to explain is a physician whose patients were part of the drug trial, Dr. Michael Pastow, chief of the Melanoma Service at Memorial Sloan Kettering Cancer Center here in New York. Welcome to Science Friday.
13: Thank you very much for having me. It's a pleasure.
11: You're welcome. All right, Dr. Pastow, can you put this news in context for us? Just how big a deal is this new vaccine?
13: We in the melanoma field and at MSK are extremely excited about these new results. I think the most important aspect of a trial like this is the scientific principle that's established, in that this is the first time a cancer vaccine has been made on a personalized basis, meaning each individual patient has their own tumor serve as the source of the vaccine creation. So this is the ultimate personalized medicine for each of his patients. And the fact that the top line results from the phase 3 study showed that this actually worked in combination with Keytruda to decrease the risk of melanoma recurrences is quite phenomenal.
11: Mm-hmm. Okay, let's talk a bit more about the science. Take us into the weeds how this is personalized vaccine and how it's made.
13: Each of our tumors is very unique. And the goal of a treatment like this in broad brushstrokes is to boost our own body's immune response against the specific aspects of the tumor that are unique to an individual, such that our own immune systems can seek and destroy anything that looks like that tumor in our bodies. And so what happens is that the tumor is removed from a patient, the DNA is sequenced, and there's a complicated computer algorithm essentially that determines what among the mutations that are present in the tumor are immunologically relevant, in that not all the mutations in the tumor are relevant for an immune response. But by seeing what genes are mutated in the tumor and what genes might be relevant to a productive immune response, an mRNA construct is made for that individual patient based upon characteristics of that individual patient's tumor. And then the patients receive this therapeutic vaccination. And the theory is that this boosts that patient's immune response only against the aspects of the tumor that are within that patient's individual tumor. And by having that enhanced immunity, that has been shown to protect that patient from future melanomas coming back.
11: So to use this vaccine, it's a personalized therapy. Each individual would have to be looked at individually, not just in mass as a vaccine.
13: That's correct. Each patient has to have their own vaccine made for them. One vaccine wouldn't work for another patient because each patient's melanoma tumor is different. So there is a personalization to this that's really special in a trial like this. That does make it difficult as well because it takes some time to manufacture a vaccine like this, and each of these treatments is a bespoke treatment for an individual patient. Many times when people think about vaccines, they think about treatments that are intended to prevent a disease from ever happening in the first place. And we think about tetanus vaccination, well, polio vaccination in that type of a way. This personalized therapeutic cancer vaccination is not a prevention for melanoma in the first place.
11: So it sounds like it's an expensive and time consuming process. We don't yet know what the price tag is, right? Is it the cost of a new treatment something you consider when treating patients?
13: Absolutely. Cost is always important when we think about our treatments. We don't yet know what the cost of something like this could be, but recurrent melanoma in and of itself can be quite costly. Patients and families lose time away from work. More treatments that are often expensive are needed in the setting of recurrent melanoma. So when we ultimately see what the cost of an approach like this would be, it would be important to think about how many patients are able to have their melanomas prevented from recurring with this type of an approach, and what could be the downstream cost savings with that type of a therapeutic vaccination.
11: Could this approach be used to treat other cancers too?
13: We think that ultimately this could have implications for other cancers too. We haven't yet demonstrated the efficacy in other cancers to the extent that we have in melanoma at this juncture, meaning that in melanoma we finished a phase 3 study that showed the benefit here. However, there's really nothing specific about melanoma that this would only be expected to work in melanoma. And in many clinical trials at our institution, Memorial Sloan Kettering Cancer Center and otherwise, are testing this type of a vaccination approach in patients with other cancers like lung cancer, bladder cancer, kidney cancer, and I know now that this result is positive in melanoma, likely more cancers do come.
11: Well, that being the case, what is it about melanoma that made it a prime candidate to be the first type of cancer to try and treat with this new mRNA platform?
13: I think there are two reasons why melanoma was the most exciting tumor type to start these types of studies. Number one, melanoma has long been believed to be one of the more immunogenic types of cancers, and that other immune therapy strategies, related but somewhat different from this vaccination approach, have demonstrated significant successes in melanoma, and therefore a new immune therapy approach like this personalized cancer vaccine had a welcome home in the melanoma field to explore something like this. And melanoma, because it's induced by ultraviolet light in many situations, is associated with many different mutations. And so the success or anticipated success of vaccine creation, production, and execution is high in the melanoma field because there are a lot of mutations in melanoma. And so when we think about other cancers where this may be relevant, the number of mutations, that could be relevant for success of the vaccine creation.
11: Mm-hmm. As we've talked about, patients in the trial were on the drug Keytruda in addition to this new mRNA vaccine. Are the vaccines intended as a complementary treatment to existing ones, or could a vaccine therapy replace other types of drugs entirely?
13: In melanoma, this vaccine was tested with Keytruda because Keytruda is a current standard of care for this patient population that has had melanoma surgically removed and is at risk of recurrence. So the trial that we've conducted so far is testing the vaccine plus Keytruda versus Keytruda alone as the current standard by itself. Keytruda plus the vaccine, it makes sense as a combination because Keytruda is an immune enhancer as well. And so the idea is Keytruda globally enhances an immune response, and then the vaccine drives that immune response to the specific neoantigens and parts of the tumor that are relevant for that one individual patient. So it's a very welcome combination that makes scientific sense to combine them. In the future, one could think about different trials where Keytruda plus this therapeutic vaccination could be tested against other standard treatments to see how much better, or if it's better, to use this type of a vaccine with Keytruda against other standard treatments, potentially even including chemotherapy in certain malignancies.
11: You said that not all the data has been released yet. What will you be looking for once that final data comes out?
13: What we know so far is there's a statistically significant improvement in what's called recurrence-free survival, meaning how many patients will never have the melanoma ever come back whatsoever. And we know there's a significant improvement on a statistical level in what's called distant metastasis-free survival, meaning how many patients have their melanoma spread to a distant part of their body, like inside lungs, liver, bone, brain, for example. What we don't know yet is the degree of that improvement. But the main question that we all are waiting on is how much was the reduction in risk of recurrence and what type of patient characteristics were associated with the greatest benefit in this type of an approach in this trial. And we are hoping in the coming months to have more information on that topic.
11: Mm-hmm. Whenever we talk about a drug, we talk about possible side effects or drawbacks to this approach. Are there any here?
13: Remarkably, this therapeutic vaccination approach is very well tolerated. It does not increase the rate of immune therapy toxicities otherwise that one might see with Keytruda by itself. Most of this knowledge is based on the earlier phases of this type of an approach. We're still waiting on the phase 3 results. But in general, with the earlier experience with this and treating patients myself in this particular trial, anytime you inject somebody with a shot, there's some redness or soreness where the vaccine has been injected, that one side effect, but most patients tolerated that pretty well. And then the other side effect some people have is a little bit of fatigue and some chills or mild fever after the injection for a couple of days.
11: Of course, when people hear about this story, when they listen to us talking about it, they're gonna wonder how long it is before patients might be able to access this therapy.
13: We still need to see the results of the phase 3 trial, and the FDA has not approved this at this juncture. So we are still in this time period where we need more information, and we need to see how the regulatory agencies react to this type of an approach, and ideally, hopefully, approve it with appropriate considerations in mind. So I would expect it would probably be at least several months, but it's hard for me to be more specific on when this might be available. I think at the moment, the key for patients to keep in mind is this may be something to talk to your doctor and see if the clinical trial might be appropriate for you, but at the moment, this is not something that can be routinely administered.
11: Now, I know you see what melanoma patients go through in your practice. I mean, this must really be an uplift of potentially having a new therapy to offer them.
13: For sure. I think this is very exciting because when patients get diagnosed with melanoma and they have it surgically removed, I think the main issue, it's a very scary time for patients and one thinks about the future and no one ever wants to deal with the recurrence of melanoma inside the body because that can be a life-threatening situation in certain situations. So the idea that you can take a treatment to help reduce the risk that melanoma will ever be a problem again is a remarkable advance. And I think one that we can celebrate and we can tell our patients more confidently that the odds of surgery and treatment being curative for them in the long run have now been shown to be increased. And we're delighted with that information.
11: Dr. Pastow, thank you for taking time to be with us today. Very interesting stuff.
13: Thank you very much for having me. It's a pleasure.
11: Dr. Michael Pastow, Chief of the Melanoma Service at Memorial Sloan Kettering Cancer Center in New York.
24: Hey, Flora here. 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
0: This is Science Friday. I'm Flora Lichtman. It has felt like a food recall summer. Salmonella in eggs, jalapenos, granola, E. coli in blueberries, glass and popsicles, unidentified foreign material in white rice, uninspected beef, and who could forget about Cyclospora, the parasite you'd probably never heard of until more than 18,000 people were sickened by it this summer. So, is this an unusual year for food recalls? And have federal cuts to food safety agencies played a role? Is our food safer than it was 30 years ago or not? Joining me now to unzip the produce bag and turn over every baby spinach leaf of this topic is Brian Ronholm, Director of Food Policy at Consumer Reports. He lives, breathes, and eats food safety. Hey, Brian, welcome to Science Friday.
6: Great to be with you, Flora.
0: Okay, so it feels like there have been more recalls than usual, but does the data actually support that?
6: Yeah, I mean, that's exactly right, Flora. It definitely feels like it when you consider all of the recalls that you just outlined. But really, for food safety recalls and outbreaks, when you look at data over time, it tends to be fairly flat, with little fluctuations. So certainly we will see some bumps this year because of the amount of recalls. But typically what happens is when you go through a series of high-profile recalls that involve named brands, it really makes folks acutely aware of recalls in general. And so just they'll look out for the next one and kind of draw this conclusion that there must be a problem going on right now, when in fact it's just consistent with the what we experience over time.
0: So the numbers aren't wildly different this year.
6: Yeah, that's right. And, you know, thinking back to 2024, that was another year where we saw some high profile recalls, the Boar's Head deli meat recall, you may remember.
0: Yes.
6: And there were some onions with McDonald's hamburgers that were subject to recall. So, you know, that was a situation where there are some very high profile, well-known names to consumers, and they happened pretty much back to back. And I think that gave the impression to folks that there was a bigger problem going on then. And, you know, similar pattern is developing this year.
0: What about the numbers of people getting sick? Is that any different this year?
6: We'll definitely see an uptick on that when you consider the number of Cyclospora cases. That's certainly an anomaly. It's rare that you'll see the number of illnesses reach kind of five digits. So that certainly will be reflected in this year's data.
0: You know, as I was reading that intro, there have been a variety of problems. It's not just one thing. Is that typical?
6: Surprisingly, it is typical. When you look at the number of foods, the types of foods that get recalled every year, and a lot of times it's for similar reasons, right? Foreign matter contamination. You have metal shards that accidentally end up in some products, in addition to kind of the bacteria pathogen recalls for E. coli and Salmonella. But again, you know, once we're so focused on it, become so acutely aware, you think, oh my goodness, there's a much bigger problem going on. When

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1: Back to school, but not for AI. From American Public Media, this is Marketplace Tech. I'm Megan McCarty-Carino. New York City Public Schools announced a new policy this week banning the use of AI among elementary and middle school students. This includes companion chatbots and teachers using the tool to grade assignments. Joanna Stern at New Things says the policy is a good start.
2: This is nice that there's the protection within the walls of the school. But what we still don't have is a federal or even statewide real regulation on kids and AI. That's really where I see one of the biggest problems emerging. This one of the things that I like about the New York City ban is that it says that companionship chatbots are not allowed, right? The idea that you would have a chatbot for a child that you would be talking about something that you talk about more with a friend than say, hey, help me with my math homework. And so I like that they put that in there, but I think that that sort of behavior emerges more at home, whether they're on smartphones or tablets, not in school.
1: Yeah, I also wondered if this is sort of targeting these sort of untested ed tech AI things that are kind of being rolled out. You know, that also seems to be kind of one of the targets of this. Don't test out this AI ed tech on our kids.
2: 100%. And I think when you look at the market share, especially of kind of laptops and devices in the classrooms that are distributed, Google has a big chunk of that with Chromebooks. Google has started to push the Gemini integration, has started to push the AI integration in many digital tools that are very helpful to kids, right? Google Docs being one of them, Google Search being another, right? When you're doing research, this is sort of table stakes for now education in at least in middle school years. And so to draw that line to say, look, we're going to be okay with some digital tools, but we're not okay with tools that are going to do the work for kids. I mean, there was a lot of mention in this too, even it by Mayor Mondami in the press conference about how he did not want to lose the struggle for kids to learn. That things shouldn't be easy, that we should be encouraging kids to struggle to learn, to do certain things. And I think that's just a huge part of what the worry has been about AI and ed tech.
1: I have seen some commentary from sort of tech forward types on social media that this is terrible. You know, this is like banning math and science from school, that kids will be ill prepared for the most important technical change in our lifetimes. What do you think about that reaction?
2: I think there's some fairness to that. I don't know if it does allow for some artificial intelligence specific education, which I do think is really important, right? Learning how to use these tools and also the digital literacy that comes with using the tools. So I don't know how they're going to address that. What I take away from this is we are not going to have AI tools in our math classes, in our writing or our literature classes, and we're going to draw the line there.
1: That's Joanna Stern. She has a newsletter and video series called New Things. This conversation was part of our Tech Week in Review segment. You can find it on our website, marketplace.org/techbites. Jesus Alvarado produced this episode. Erica Soderstrom also produces our show. Gary O'Keefe is our engineer. Daisy Palacios is the supervising producer. Nancy Fargali is the executive producer. I'm Megan McCarty-Carino, and that's Marketplace Tech. This is APM.
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5: This evening at 7:30. A lot of warm and humid air hanging around, and we have low pressure developing along the Gulf Coast. We'll hit about 90 for the afternoon and pretty humid. Some showers and thunderstorms rolling through. Could get a few showers this evening, clearing overnight, and we're in the mid-70s. We're looking about the same for Saturday and Sunday. Afternoon thunderstorms, good possibility, about 90. Few more showers or thunderstorms late in the day on Labor Day, mid-90s. This is WRKF, meteorologist Steve Hamilton.
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0: This is All Things Considered from NPR News. I'm Elsa Chang.
9: And I'm Scott Detrow. If you're headed for a final beach visit this Labor Day weekend, do you know where it is okay to set up your beach chairs and umbrella and where it is not? A battle is heating up along a popular Gulf of Mexico destination in northwest Florida over who gets to use the beach and where. NPR's Debbie Elliott reports.
10: South Walton County, Florida boasts 26 miles of shoreline, including the Tony Beach towns of Seaside, Watercolor, and Alice Beach along scenic State Highway 30A.
11: This stretch of beach along the Florida Panhandle is known for its emerald, crystal clear waters and the white sand that makes this sound when you walk on it. It's kind of squeaky. Listen.
12: Can't beat the beaches. Nothing like them anywhere in the world.
10: Dave Rauschkolb is founder of the nonprofit group Florida Beaches for All. He's brought me to a neighborhood access point in Santa Rosa Beach where a boardwalk leads to a pocket of public beach sandwiched between multi-million dollar Gulf Front homes.
12: So on a busy day, this would just be packed. Between the signs. See the private sign there, private sign there.
10: Security guards are posted under red umbrellas at the end of the boardwalk. Surrounding landowners have hired them to keep people from spilling over onto their beaches. Rauschkolb, a restaurateur who grew up surfing nearby, says that's just wrong.
12: What we're fighting for is the right for people to go to a public access and walk as far as they want with their beach chairs and set up on any beach.
10: But homeowners here say that encroaches on their property rights. Eric Wilhelm is an entrepreneur from Marietta, Georgia, who spends about half his time at his beach house here, perched on stilts overlooking the Gulf.
13: So you're sitting on ground zero of the beach wars.
10: He's enjoying a cigar on the deck, looking out over the beach below.
13: So to argue, you know, whether or not I consider your property is like saying I want to come sit in your backyard.
10: Wilhelm says he's had to call the sheriff about people trespassing at his house.
13: People can always come up on the decks to watch the sunsets. The big problem that people have here is there's no restrooms at any of these beach accesses right along here. So people will come in off the beach and they'll find a house that doesn't look like there's anybody in it, and they'll come up and they'll do dirty things underneath the house.
10: He says talk of abolishing private property rights and opening all the beaches amounts to communism. Wilhelm is among the property owners who prevailed in a protracted legal battle with Walton County over beach access. The conflict has been escalating for a decade, including county ordinances and changing state laws. What's left is ambiguity, says Walton County Sheriff Mike Adkinson. His deputies are caught in the middle.
14: someone who is in favor of the beaches being open to everybody, they say the sheriff's office are jackbooted thugs. To people that own the private property, they say we're godless liberal communists who allow everybody to go on their beach.
10: Adkinson, who's been sheriff since 2009, says he's getting more calls than ever over beach disputes. He says deputies can't judge legal property boundaries, so they mostly just try to lower the temperature when there's a standoff.
14: I will tell you, in a decade, I don't think we've made an arrest for trespassing on the beach because we've been able to resolve these.
10: The sheriff is being sued by Brian Littrell, a member of the band The Backstreet Boys. Littrell's waterfront property here has become a flashpoint in the beach battles.
15: What's his crime? Owning the house?
10: Peter Tickton is his lawyer.
15: You know, let's say people came onto your backyard and they decided to have their own barbecue on your backyard, and the homeowners called the sheriff's office and said, hey, could you do something about this? And if the sheriffs came and talked to the people but didn't even tell them that they have to leave, they are basically part of the problem.
10: Littrell has also filed a civil lawsuit against a woman for trespassing. Her supporters say she was within her rights, sitting seaward of the mean high tide line, considered public space. That's roughly where the surf laps the shore. Beach activist Sarah Day has created an app called Shoreline Defender to help people figure out where they can be.
16: The tide is coming up right now. High tide is at 12:15. So you can see you don't have a lot of space, but you can see all that wet sand over there. You can be there.
10: She was motivated to develop the free app after a private security guard tried to kick her family off a beach.
16: It is not telling you to trespass. It is giving you a bandwidth of how much sand you might have at any given time.
10: Day says a beach should bring solace, not conflict.
16: If you live in a coastal community anywhere in the United States, you need to be watching this because we never thought it would happen here, but here we are. You need to be on high alert.
10: Indeed, conflicts are brewing elsewhere in Florida, and that's led to a grassroots campaign for a state constitutional amendment allowing public beach access from the dune line to the water. Rapid development has created a land squeeze here along 30A. It used to have a sleepy, laid-back vibe with low-density development, but Walton County's population has more than doubled since 2000. Its beaches drew more than 4.5 million visitors last year, according to the county tourism office.
17: Everybody wants to be here, and the infrastructure has not been developed for everyone to be here.
10: That's Linda Miller, who has witnessed the boom in her 28 years as a real estate agent here. She says the county government should have been preserving more public beach long ago. The battle over access has upended her business, making it harder to sell properties that are not directly on the Gulf because clients worry they or their renters won't be able to get a spot on the prized beaches. She gets the dilemma.
17: It's a hard call to make because I understand those people that pay $40 million for their girlfriend property don't want Bubba and them out there with tent.
10: Still, she thinks the no trespassing signs and security guards are out of hand.
17: And that beach belongs to God, not anybody. You can buy it, but you can't own it.
10: Some private landowners have proposed a beach share program in exchange for tax breaks, but haven't come to terms with the county. Other proposed solutions include a beach renourishment project that would pump new sand on shore, creating additional public beach property. For beach advocate Dave Rauschkolb, a statewide fix is the answer.
18: We need a constitutional amendment in Florida that will guarantee all of Florida's beaches are public. And that's what Oregon did, that's what Texas did, that's what Hawaii did. And if there ever was a state in our nation that should have public beaches everywhere, it should be Florida.
10: He says the beaches are why people come to Florida in the first place. Debbie Elliott, NPR News, Santa Rosa Beach, Florida.

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10: It's All Things Considered from NPR News. I'm Scott Detrow.
11: And I'm Elsa Chang. Time now for our science news roundup from Shortwave, NPR's science podcast. I'm joined now by Regina Barber and Nate Rott from the show. Hey to both of you.
12: Hey.
13: Hey, Elsa.
11: Hey. Okay, so as usual, you guys have brought us three science stories that caught your attention recently. What's in store for us this week?
12: Hurricane-induced evolution in lizards.
13: A new way to check the authenticity of certain artifacts.
11: Uh-huh.
12: And new research that could link extreme heat to a range of health emergencies beyond heat stroke and dehydration.
11: Whoa. Okay, super relevant right now. But I want to start with these lizards who apparently are evolving because of hurricanes. What?
12: Yes, so this story is set on these two islands in the Caribbean. These islands were walloped by hurricanes Irma and Maria about a decade ago, mm-hmm. and researchers wanted to understand how these hurricanes might have affected populations of lizards that live there. They're called Silver Key Anoles.

0: This is NPR News.
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1: From WWNO in New Orleans and WRKF in Baton Rouge, you're listening to All Things Considered. I'm Sarah Hennigan. Tribal colleges and universities are higher education institutions chartered by Native American tribes. There are over 30 of them around the country, but none in the Gulf South. Elise Gregg of the Gulf States Newsroom spoke to indigenous students around the region who don't have a TCU of their own.
2: At the Pearl River Head Start in Choctaw, Mississippi, Tina Hickman is getting ready for things to pick up with the start of the school year. She's worked here since 2008. She was originally interested in accounting, but fell in love with teaching. 2 years ago, she started her bachelor's in early childhood education.
3: I only took one class at first, but after that, I started taking three classes. My kids, they were about to graduate high school. I was like, I need to do this for them.
2: Unlike her other undergraduate studies, though, this degree wasn't at one of Mississippi's local community colleges. Hickman attended Bay Mills Community College, a tribal college, in Michigan. She says it wasn't just a chance to finish her bachelor's. Her favorite class, Native American Contributions to Society, gave her a new perspective on her indigenous heritage.
3: Taking that class, it just made me feel proud to be Native.
2: But Hickman had to do the program online. The closest brick-and-mortar TCU is in Oklahoma, and it doesn't offer four-year programs. Indigenous students in the Gulf South often have to travel even further, to Haskell Indian Nations University in Kansas or other Midwest or Western states. Hickman says she'd love to see a TCU in the South, and not just for location. She says it would help keep the Mississippi Choctaw community close together.
3: In the South, they already feel like they don't belong. So if we had one around here, that the ones that are more comfortable around their own people, I think that would have helped out.
2: And a TCU would recognize things like tribal holidays or traditional mourning periods. Rachel Billiott is a part of United Homa Nation, a Louisiana state-recognized tribe. Like Hickman, TCUs weren't on her mind when she started college. As an undergrad at the University of New Orleans, she spent a lot of time outside Louisiana learning about indigenous life, studying abroad in Costa Rica, doing an exchange program in Hawaii, and finally a semester at Northern Arizona University.
4: And that's the one that put schools with a big indigenous focus on my radar, because it was so nice actually going to a school with a significant Native population.
2: Eventually, she learned about Haskell, the school in Kansas. She went there for an environmental research internship in 2019. She now wants to go to grad school, ideally at a TCU, to study the environment from an indigenous perspective on the rights of nature, history of the land, and traditional ecological knowledge. But there are only a few graduate-level higher ed options, and none of them are in the South.
4: I want to work in, like, my landscape. I have to focus in the Southeast. The only place you're going to get, like, working knowledge is by working within the landscape itself. And usually the things that are offering work with indigenous populations from an indigenous perspective are either in the Southwest or in the Midwest.
2: Melinda Ben, who directs the Tribal Scholarship Office for the Mississippi Band of Choctaw, says when she speaks to younger students, many are in the same boat as Hickman and Billiott and simply don't know TCUs are an option when they're leaving high school.
5: We just started this college and career fair that is September the 9th. I have sent the information out to the TCUs but haven't really gotten a response. It's definitely worth them coming to reach out to our students, because I feel like if they don't hear from us, or if somebody there, you know, doesn't talk to them about it, they won't know about it.
2: But Ben says non-Native institutions can also help. She'd love for Mississippi State University, where a lot of their tribal members attend, to develop similar curriculum to the University of Oklahoma, another non-TCU with a large indigenous population.
5: OU actually has that track. We've had a couple of students to graduate with a Native American Studies degree. They even offer Native American law.
2: The options are there, but they're just not close to home. For the Gulf States Newsroom, I'm Elise Gregg.
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7: Overnight low in the mid-70s with some clouds, and then it looks pretty good in the morning on Saturday. We will have some afternoon showers and thunderstorms, though, with that low-pressure system over the area. About 90 for the afternoon high, and will stay fairly humid. Some showers on Saturday evening, and then for Sunday and Labor Day, we get afternoon showers and thunderstorms with low-pressure hanging around along the Gulf Coast. We'll have partly cloudy skies, low 90s. This is WRKF, meteorologist Steve Hamilton.
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9: 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I'm Elsa Chang.
10: And I'm Scott Detrow. If you're headed for a final beach visit this Labor Day weekend, do you know where it is okay to set up your beach chairs and umbrella and where it is not? A battle is heating up along a popular Gulf of Mexico destination in northwest Florida over who gets to use the beach and where. NPR's Debbie Elliott reports.
11: South Walton County, Florida boasts 26 miles of shoreline, including the Tony Beach towns of Seaside, Watercolor, and Alice Beach along scenic State Highway 30A.
12: This stretch of beach along the Florida Panhandle is known for its emerald, crystal clear waters and the white sand that makes this sound when you walk on it. It's kind of squeaky. Listen.
13: Can't beat the beaches. Nothing like them anywhere in the world.
11: Dave Rauschkolb is founder of the nonprofit group Florida Beaches for All. He's brought me to a neighborhood access point in Santa Rosa Beach where a boardwalk leads to a pocket of public beach sandwiched between multi-million dollar Gulf Front homes.
13: So on a busy day, this would just be packed. Between the signs. See the private sign there, private sign there.
11: Security guards are posted under red umbrellas at the end of the boardwalk. Surrounding landowners have hired them to keep people from spilling over onto their beaches. Rauschkolb, a restaurateur who grew up surfing nearby, says that's just wrong.
13: What we're fighting for is the right for people to go to a public access and walk as far as they want with their beach chairs and set up on any beach.
11: But homeowners here say that encroaches on their property rights. Eric Wilhelm is an entrepreneur from Marietta, Georgia, who spends about half his time at his beach house here, perched on stilts overlooking the Gulf.
14: So you're sitting on ground zero of the beach wars.
11: He's enjoying a cigar on the deck, looking out over the beach below.
14: To argue, you know, whether or not I consider your property is like saying I want to come sit in your backyard.
11: Wilhelm says he's had to call the sheriff about people trespassing at his house.
14: People can always come up on the decks to watch the sunsets. The big problem that people have here is there's no restrooms at any of these beach accesses right along here. So people will come in off the beach and they'll find a house that doesn't look like there's anybody in it. And they'll come up and they'll do dirty things underneath the house.
11: He says talk of abolishing private property rights and opening all the beaches amounts to communism. Wilhelm is among the property owners who prevailed in a protracted legal battle with Walton County over beach access. The conflict has been escalating for a decade, including county ordinances and changing state laws. What's left is ambiguity, says Walton County Sheriff Mike Adkinson. His deputies are caught in the middle.
15: Someone who is in favor of the beaches being open to everybody, they say the sheriff's officer, jackbooted thugs. To people that own the private property, they say we're godless liberal communists who allow everybody to go on their beach.
11: Adkinson, who's been sheriff since 2009, says he's getting more calls than ever over beach disputes. He says deputies can't judge legal property boundaries, so they mostly just try to lower the temperature when there's a standoff.
15: I will tell you, in a decade, I don't think we've made an arrest for trespassing on the beach because we've been able to resolve these.
11: The sheriff is being sued by Brian Littrell, a member of the band The Backstreet Boys. Littrell's waterfront property here has become a flashpoint in the beach battles.
16: What's his crime? Owning the house?
11: Peter Tickton is his lawyer.
16: You know, let's say people came onto your backyard and they decided to have their own barbecue on your backyard, and the homeowners called the sheriff's office and said, hey, could you do something about this? And if the sheriffs came and talked to the people but didn't even tell them that they have to leave, they are basically part of the problem.
11: Littrell has also filed a civil lawsuit against a woman for trespassing. Her supporters say she was within her rights, sitting seaward of the mean high tide line, considered public space. That's roughly where the surf laps the shore. Beach activist Sarah Day has created an app called Shoreline Defender to help people figure out where they can be.
17: The tide is coming up right now. High tide is at 12:15. So you can see you don't have a lot of space, but you can see all that wet sand over there. You can be there.
11: She was motivated to develop the free app after a private security guard tried to kick her family off a beach.
17: It is not telling you to trespass. It is giving you a bandwidth of how much sand you might have at any given time.
11: Day says a beach should bring solace, not conflict.
17: If you live in a coastal community anywhere in the United States, you need to be watching this. Because we never thought it would happen here, but here we are. You need to be on high alert.
11: Indeed, conflicts are brewing elsewhere in Florida, and that's led to a grassroots campaign for a state constitutional amendment allowing public beach access from the dune line to the water. Rapid development has created a land squeeze here along 30A. It used to have a sleepy, laid-back vibe with low-density development, but Walton County's population has more than doubled since 2000. Its beaches drew more than 4.5 million visitors last year, according to the county tourism office.
18: Everybody wants to be here, and the infrastructure has not been developed for everyone to be here.
11: That's Linda Miller, who has witnessed the boom in her 28 years as a real estate agent here. She says the county government should have been preserving more public beach long ago. The battle over access has upended her business, making it harder to sell properties that are not directly on the Gulf because clients worry they or their renters won't be able to get a spot on the prized beaches. She gets the dilemma.
18: It's a hard call to make because I understand those people that pay $40 million for their girlfriend property don't want Bubba and them out there with tent.
11: Still, she thinks the no trespassing signs and security guards are out of hand.
18: And that beach belongs to God, not anybody. You can buy it, but you can't own it.
11: Some private landowners have proposed a beach share program in exchange for tax breaks, but haven't come to terms with the county. Other proposed solutions include a beach renourishment project that would pump new sand on shore, creating additional public beach property. For beach advocate Dave Rauschkolb, a statewide fix is the answer.
19: We need a constitutional amendment in Florida that will guarantee all of Florida's beaches are public. And that's what Oregon did, that's what Texas did, that's what Hawaii did. And if there ever was a state in our nation that should have public beaches everywhere, it should be Florida.
11: He says the beaches are why people come to Florida in the first place. Debbie Elliott, NPR News, Santa Rosa Beach, Florida.

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2: Mid-City Civic Theater presents Dear Evan Hansen, a musical that explores the universal need for connection and the importance of feeling seen and valued, September 11th through 20th. 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
0: Live from NPR News in Washington, I'm Janine Herbst. President Trump says he'll host Chinese leader Xi Jinping for a state dinner in Washington later this month. NPR's Emily Fang reports U.S. planning for the trip has been unusually delayed for bilateral meetings of this level.
8: For weeks, it was unclear whether China's leader would get a state dinner, frustrating Chinese officials who had made planning trips to Washington over the summer. Xi Jinping will be at the White House September 24th. Among the issues the two countries will need to address are an ongoing trade war, potential rare earth export controls from China, and U.S. sanctions on Iran. When taking questions from reporters about the dinner, Trump boasted about a new heliport built on White House grounds he is planning to use to receive Xi Jinping.
9: And we do great things with China. We've been doing very well with China. China took advantage of us for years.
8: But that, he said, was the fault of previous administrations. Emily Fang, NPR News, Washington.
0: The Lindsay Clancy trial ended in mistrial, but the case has led to more public discussion about maternal mental health. Clancy's defense team argued she was suffering from postpartum psychosis when she attempted suicide and killed her three children. NPR's Ritu Chatterjee has more.
10: Postpartum psychosis is an extremely rare condition affecting only 1 or 2 in 1,000 new moms. Most healthcare providers may come across just 1 or 2 patients in their lifetime. And then even general psychiatrists know little about the condition and how to treat it. It's not listed in the Diagnostic and Statistical Manual of the DSM, which providers use to diagnose mental health disorders. Perinatal psychiatrists like Dr. Nancy Byatt at UMass Chan Medical School want to change that.
11: Having postpartum psychosis recognized in the DSM, I think, is an absolute important step.
10: A step towards helping providers accurately diagnose patients and treat them before the condition escalates. Ritu Chatterjee, NPR News.
12: The job market rebounded last month after a disappointing July. The Labor Department says employers added 162,000 jobs in August, more than economists were expecting, and the unemployment rate held steady at 4.1%. And Pierre Scott Horsley has more.
13: Wages are going up, but not as fast as they had been, and that's another sign the job market's kind of stuck in neutral. Average wages in August were up 3.1% from a year ago. That's a smaller annual increase than the previous month. And lately, workers' wages have not been keeping up with the rising cost of living. Just today, the price of diesel fuel hit an all-time high, $5.85 a gallon. And of course, that has the potential to drive up prices for everything that moves by truck or train.
12: And Pierre Scott Horsley. Hiring in August was concentrated in healthcare and facilities, and factories and construction companies also added workers. Wall Street lower by the closing bell, the Dow down 271 points. 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
14: It's 6:04. In regional news, a Baton Rouge judge has granted a preliminary injunction for 42 players, including several LSU commits, against the NCAA and SEC. The players will now be eligible to return for a fifth season. The SEC has filed a separate federal lawsuit against LSU President Wade Roos, Athletic Director Virge Ausberry, and football coach Lane Kiffin. The suit claims LSU's pursuit of NFL players harms the conference and violates its First Amendment right to enforce its own rules. Wildlife enthusiasts say development for coastal southwest Louisiana's LNG boom could affect migratory bird habitats. The $13 billion Commonwealth LNG export facility under the construction in Cameron Parish near Pavaldo Woods Bird and Butterfly Sanctuary. As the Advocate reports, opponents are concerned the facility could disorient migratory birds with light and noise pollution. Plans are stalled while the company negotiates with local officials. Outgoing Democratic Congressman Cleo Fields is making bold statements regarding the president. Fields on WRKF's Talk Louisiana this morning criticized President Donald Trump for starting a conflict with Iran with no exit strategy and without congressional approval. He predicts Democrats will take back the House and Senate despite the president's efforts to change voting rules.
15: I think any and everything he can do to add confusion to this election, he will. But people need to, you know, be very clear. People need to just get up and go out and vote on Election Day.
14: Fields is not seeking re-election to the 6th Congressional District. He has opted to run for his old state Senate seat following the redraw of his congressional district. The state Senate seat was left vacant following the death of Larry Selders. And finally, Terrebonne Parish Library is one of five libraries nationwide that's been awarded the 2025 National Medal for Museum and Library Service, the nation's highest honor for museums and libraries. Terrebonne was honored for its innovative programs and community impact, including disaster response, digital access, and educational services. We're in store for a wet, humid Labor Day weekend, scattered to numerous showers and thunderstorms to both New Orleans and Baton Rouge. It's 90 degrees in Baton Rouge and 85 in New Orleans. I'm Sarah Hennigan.
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18: In New York, I'm Kristen Schwab, in for Kai Rizdahl. It's Friday, September 4th, and it's good to be here with you. The Fed has really just two jobs, maximum employment, and stable prices. And according to the August jobs report we got today, the maximum employment part is going pretty well, like better than expected. Here to talk about what that means for the Fed and the economy, we have Catherine Rampell at MS Now in the Bulwark and Courtney Brown from Axios. Hey, you two.
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18: So the numbers are 162,000 jobs added, a steady unemployment rate of 4.1%. Courtney, what do you think of those numbers?
20: Really great. I do have like a little bit of whiplash though, because today's jobs report was almost the mirror image of July when you consider the revisions underneath the hood. I felt like the July report headline number, not great. And then the revisions made the past look a little bit worse as well. And then today we get the jobs report headline number super strong. And then you look at the revisions and made the past look a little bit better. I mean, the number of jobs in July, we thought that the economy shedded jobs. It turns out with the revisions, the economy actually gained some jobs. So the summer slowdown that we thought, the summer slowdown was not as bad as we thought. And it looks like the labor market is set up for a decent fall, maybe, fingers crossed, that jobs growth continues the way that it looked to boom in August.
18: Well, Catherine, what do you think the Fed thought of this? I mean, the 12 voting members have been pretty split lately. Do you think this, I don't know, cements their feelings, changes their minds?
21: The markets seem to think so. If you look at the market reaction to today's jobs report, markets seem to think that this has encouraged the Fed to raise rates at their coming meeting. That if the Fed was essentially worried about the stagflation quandary, the idea that they would have to face stagnation and inflation simultaneously, and those imply different courses of action for interest rates, maybe the stagnation problem is kind of off the table, or it's at least less worrisome, as you just heard Courtney say, than jobs numbers were quite good. The inflation numbers, still not terrific. And so that's not great, but at least it can kind of maybe focus the minds of the members of their FOMC so that they can raise interest rates. Now, there are going to be a lot of complications with that, even if they think that's the right course of action for the economy, of course, not least because the guy in the White House has been pretty clear and tweeting all day that he does not want that to happen.
18: Right, Catherine. Well, we do get CPI and PPI next week. Do you think that that could change anything?
21: If the numbers come in better than expected, if inflation does seem to be easing, and we've, to be fair, we've gotten some better than expected numbers in the past month or so on the inflation front, yeah, maybe that would change the course of action. But if you listen to what Kevin Warsh, the Fed chair, said in Jackson Hole, was it last week? I think it was last week. It certainly sounded like it would take quite a bit of relief on the inflation front to change the Fed's mind about what they needed to do, or at least how seriously they needed to take high price growth.
18: Hmm. Courtney, I want to switch over to the bond market. Long-term bonds hit record highs again this week. Are you concerned?
20: Yes and no. I feel like I've been living in this world where I have some people, including many people in the Trump administration. I spent some time with Treasury Secretary Scott Bessent in Asheville at the G20 Finance Minister track this week. And, you know, he seemed to think that this was happening for like okay reasons. Like this is a sign that, you know, investors are really confident about a strong economy in the future and the big AI bet that we can get, you know, non-inflationary growth. So that is their message. And so when you hear that, you're like, okay, maybe. But on the other side, when you talk to some of the global finance ministers who were in Asheville this week, this is a global phenomenon, right? This is not just in the U.S. They're like, yeah, we think this is a message that, you know, we've not been as fiscally responsible as we should have been. And maybe this is the bond market, you know, throwing up their hands and starting to get a little less willing to, you know, lend the government money at cheap rates. And that's obviously been a huge phenomenon, mostly in the 2010s. And are the 2020s going to be a story where bond market says no more? And so different stories happening here. And if it's the reason why some of the foreign finance ministers believe this is happening, that seems not great. If it's the reason why, you know, Secretary Scott Bessent says, I mean, fine. I think the ultimate outcome is the same, right? I mean, it means higher borrowing costs for consumers, no matter the reason. Right. So I think that is going to be something to watch. How much does this continue to weigh on a consumer we know struggling with affordability?
3: Yeah, we're already seeing that a bit. Catherine, I'm wondering, you know, borrowing costs coming full circle here, talking about the bond market. Is there a way here where the bond market does some of the Fed's job?
21: Well, it is the case that when interest rates go up, whether they're at the short end of the curve or at the long end of the yield curve, that tightens financial conditions. So, yeah, for some sectors that are particularly sensitive to long-term rates, such as housing, because most Americans get a 30-year mortgage if they get a mortgage, that'll probably squelch demand a little bit. Now, I'm not sure that making housing a little bit more expensive, which is effectively what would happen here, is really going to be welcomed by consumers, by voters. But there'll be some tightening. And look, if you listen to what Fed Chair Kevin Warsh has said in the past, he has basically said that he thinks that the Fed should shrink its balance sheet, which would also have the same effect as potentially raising rates at the long end of the yield curve. To some extent, it will tighten financial conditions. Will that be sufficient? Probably not. And I think that's why, again, you see market expectations where they are, where they do think that the Fed is going to raise the overnight rate, which is, you know, their main policy tool, their main monetary policy tool, their main tool that they have to raise rates and to just sort of tap on the brakes.
3: Catherine Rampell is at MS Now in the Bulwark, and Courtney Brown is at Axios. Thanks, you two, and have a good weekend.
20: Thank you, Kristen.
3: Wall Street today, because of how markets work, good jobs numbers meant bad vibes for traders. We'll have the details when we do the numbers.

0: coming up.
1: I'm getting older. I'm 34. And she said, and by the time you finish, you'll be 38 anyway.
0: Listen, it's really never too late to start something new. But first, let's do the numbers. The Dow Jones Industrial Average fell 271 points, 0.5%, to finish at 53,414. The Nasdaq subtracted 77 points, 0.3%, to close at 26,506. And the S&P 500 lost 29 points, 0.4%, to end at 77,18. For the week, the Dow gave up 0.3%, the Nasdaq rose 0.4%, and the S&P added 0.1%. Lululemon Athletica missed analyst sales expectations for the quarter. The company had been expecting sales to hold steady this year, but it now expects them to decline. Lululemon declined 17.4%. Bonds fell. The yield on the 10-year T-note rose to 4.78%. 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
0: This is Marketplace. I'm Kristen Schwab. Over this Labor Day travel period, TSA expects to screen more than 17 million passengers. A lot of those people will probably be traveling within the U.S., but some will surely be flying abroad, maybe to Italy, Portugal, or Greece. Americans made 6 million more trips to Europe in 2025 than in 2019, which means this isn't just some post-pandemic YOLO thing anymore. For some people with the resources, international travel is now a way of life. Chelsea Delaney wrote about this in the Wall Street Journal, and she's here to talk about it. Thanks for coming on the show, Chelsea.
6: Thanks so much for having me.
0: So I want to start back in time with the days of Pan Am and how much flying has changed, definitely in terms of style, but also cost since then.
6: Yeah, I mean, flying used to be an incredible luxury. Only the wealthiest people did it. It was glamorous. You know, people dressed up, they drank cocktails, they smoked cigarettes. And it was really something for these elite jet setters. And, you know, in the 80s and 90s, we started to see deregulation of the airline industry. We saw these sort of global alliances among airlines. We saw more routes and flying started to get a lot cheaper. And so that really opened the window for a lot more people to start traveling to Europe and around the world. It became something that middle class people could actually afford starting really in the 90s.
0: Cigarettes on a plane is quite an image. I just cannot shake from my head. Tell me how
6: very
0: much
6: Mad Men.
0: It is. Tell me just how much international travel has exploded in recent years.
6: I mean, it's huge now. So if we just look at, you know, Americans visiting Europe, it was 24 million trips to Europe last year. And, you know, travel has been getting, you know, cheaper. As we said, it's been getting easier to do with the surge in, you know, online booking platforms, Airbnb, things like that. And then we had the pandemic shut international travel down, and then it came back in such a big way. So that's when we've seen this real explosion starting sort of in 2022, 2023. We've seen travel come back in such a big way.
0: And what types of people are making up the majority of Americans traveling to Europe?
6: I think there are really two interesting groups of people traveling a lot more now. On the one hand, you have boomers who, you know, have gotten a lot wealthier. And then you also see a lot of young people who see travel as a necessity for them. So, you know, buying a house is out of reach for a lot of younger people. So

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3: Overnight low in the mid-70s with some clouds, and then it looks pretty good in the morning on Saturday. We will have some afternoon showers and thunderstorms, though, with that low-pressure system over the area. About 90 for the afternoon high, and will stay fairly humid. Some showers on Saturday evening, and then for Sunday and Labor Day, we get afternoon showers and thunderstorms with low-pressure hanging around along the Gulf Coast. We'll have partly cloudy skies, low 90s. This is WRKF. Meteorologist Steve Hamilton.
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5: On the next Louisiana Considered, Lane Kiffin is about to make his season opener debut with LSU. We preview the season and learn why he's making headlines. Plus, we listen to the first part of the latest episode of Sea Change about the fight over who has the right to stay on the small Portuguese fishing island of Culatra. That's coming up.
6: Live from NPR News in Washington, I'm Janine Herbst. A judge in Massachusetts declared a mistrial in the case of Lindsay Clancy. The defense argued she was not criminally responsible for killing her three children due to severe postpartum psychosis. After a week of deliberations, jurors were deadlocked and say one member was a holdout. Clancy's lawyer, Kevin Reddington, wanted that juror replaced, but Judge William Sullivan refused. Deborah Becker from member station WBUR has more on what's next.
7: The district attorney has to decide if there will be another trial and whether it'll be on the same charges. Plymouth County District Attorney Tim Cruz says he hasn't decided yet, said no announcement is going to happen today. But he did say his office is charged with seeking justice for the three children that Lindsay Clancy admitted that she killed in 2023.
6: Deborah Becker reporting. Judge Sullivan set a hearing for September 29th and Clancy went back to a mental health facility that she's been in for the past 3 years. A new watchdog report concludes that former Labor Secretary Lori Chavez Dreamer oversaw a, quote, toxic, intimidating, and humiliating work environment and engaged in numerous violations of department policy. The report from the department's Office of Inspector General includes allegations that she engaged in an inappropriate relationship